0: else after the salvation experience, completely, again, we're ignoring the entire book of Acts.
1: In essence,
0: which, by the way, Luke and Acts, so Luke in writing, actually makes up a greater place in the New Testament than even Paul's letters.
1: Sure.
0: By word count, yeah. Luke contributes more.
1: Yeah.
0: And that's one of the things that scholarship hasn't done well. And again, I give Strawn's dad, Menzies, Turner, a couple of these others, they have done a good job of making sure that we separate Luke from Paul, not in the sense that they wouldn't agree with each other, but that they're writing for different purposes, and we listen to what Luke has to say. And Luke is contributing something unique to our understanding of New Testament pneumatology, the study of the Holy Spirit. And that is specifically that we need the power of God's Spirit to share the gospel in this world.
1: Luke presents Christ as what? The man. Okay, now notice Luke chapter 4, verse 1. It says this, "And Jesus, being full of the Holy Spirit, was led by the Spirit into the wilderness." All right, now look at that word full. It has two distinct meanings in the Greek. The first meaning is applicable only to Jesus. It doesn't apply to us. The second meaning applies to both. The first meaning of full is without measure, meaning that Christ was filled with the Spirit without measure. There was no limit. And the reason for, and it's a limit, it's no limit, and it's an area of filling that we could never obtain to, because there was no sin in him.
0: Right.
1: He was perfect.
0: Right.
1: So the Holy Spirit could live in him to a degree that he cannot live in us, because we still have a fallen Adamic nature. But then the second meaning, which was applicable to him and to us, it means to be in complete control. So he was controlled by the Spirit, and we know that because he was led by the Spirit.
0: Right.
1: All right? And then, of course, in then we go down further in Luke, and it said he returned in the power of the Holy Spirit. Then we go even further down in Luke, where Jesus said, you know, the Spirit of the Lord, quoting from Isaiah 61, "The Spirit of the Lord is upon me, for he anointed me to preach the gospel," et cetera, et cetera. So we see this, that even though he was God, he was man, he was God, 100% God, 100% man. As a man, he had to be led and controlled and full of the Holy Spirit. So if the Son of God,
0: as our
1: representative man, had to have the help of the Holy Spirit, well, how much more do we who are poor, pitiful, screwed up human beings have to have the leading, the guiding, the direction, and the anointing of the Holy Spirit? Every word he spoke was through the Holy Spirit.
2: That's right.
1: Yeah. Every miracle he performed was as a man. He never performed one single miracle as deity. It was as a man.
0: As a man.
1: Full of the Holy Spirit.
0: Right.
1: And if he did it that way, he is to be the example.
0: Yes.
1: That's the reason why I'll use the word violently, but not in the sense of wanting to hurt somebody, but I am violently opposed to Reformed theology because of the cessationist aspect, that we don't need any of this today. We don't.
0: We do.
1: We don't. We've got demon powers on every hand. We've got young people being... their minds being polluted that, well, you might be a man, you might be a woman. You know, you're not really, you know, you're the gender you were born with doesn't determine who you really are. It's fluid. You're non-binary. The list goes on and on and all of this stuff. That's demons.
0: Right.
1: That's demon powers.
0: 100%.
1: And you're saying to me that we don't need the help of the Holy Spirit?
0: No, you absolutely do.
1: So that is, and that's why these youth camps are so important.
0: Well, this is what I brought that whole conversation up for. So I know that there are pastors out there right now who feel intimidated to talk about this. They feel intimidated to preach on this. Some of them have not preached on the baptism of the Holy Spirit in years.
1: Oh, I know.
0: And they feel pressured into this silence. But this next generation doesn't require that.
1: No.
0: And that's what I want them to hear. I want you to hear out there, and I hope it's okay that
1: But
0: I want you to hear out there, those of you that have been pressured into silence on this subject, the next generation does not care. They are not moved by institutional objectives. They are moved by the truth. That's what they want to hear. And they will accept what is true. As long as you are passionate enough to take a stand for what is true. So if you're looking for a place that'll help embolden you as a pastor or a youth pastor to get back to this truth, then IYC, this ministry in general, camp meetings, they're the place to be, because we

0: still adhere to strong, classic Pentecostal truths and values.
1: Well, you know, it is so true, the statement you made. We've got especially younger Pentecostal preachers that have never preached on the baptism of the Spirit. And you know why? Because I've had some tell me, I'm scared because nobody may get filled.
0: Oh.
1: Well, my answer has always been, well, first of all, that's going to happen.
0: Right. 100%.
1: That's going to happen.
0: Yep.
1: Number two, you can't fill them.
0: Right.
1: All you can do is present the message. Now, here's the problem. They don't know how, when people get to the altar, they don't know how to explain how one goes through to the baptism of the Holy Spirit.
0: Right.
1: And it's really simple. You get them down there. You don't get people around them banging them on the head and speak this, say that. No, you get them down there. You line them up. You get somebody that's Spirit-filled standing behind each one, and you say, now listen to me. I'm going to give you three truths that you've got to know. Number one, the only requirement to be filled with the Spirit is to be born again. You don't have to be a member of this church, my church, that church, as long as you're a member of God's church. Number two, according to Acts 2, everyone that is filled will speak in tongues. Tongues is not gibberish. It is a known language. It could be a heavenly language. Paul said, though I speak with the tongue of men and angels. Number three, and this is the most important part, everything we receive from the Lord comes by faith. Right. Now, here's how the faith must be exhibited. In a moment, I'm going to pray, whoever the preacher is, and I'm going to ask the Lord Jesus, who is the baptizer, to pour out His Spirit upon you. And when we get through, we're going to lay hands on you. And we're going to lay hands on you speaking in tongues. These Spirit-filled believers standing behind you and me as your pastor, I'm going to lay hands on top of your head from the front. And all you need to do is you need to declare out loud this declarative statement of faith. Father, in the name of Jesus, by faith, I receive the infilling of the Holy Spirit. And you'll begin to feel and sense words, language, sentences. I didn't say you'd hear it. You'd sense it. Now, here's where the faith comes in. Open your mouth, yield your tongue, and begin to speak. And then it's up to them.
0: Right.
1: You know you can't go any further than that.
0: I recently did what you just described. And for me, when I first made a commitment in my heart that I'm going to preach on the baptism of the Holy Spirit as frequently as I can. And when I made that decision, I started to watch your sermons on the baptism with the Holy Spirit, Brother Swigert's sermons on the baptism with the Holy Spirit, and watch how you did the altar calls. And I've adapted it to myself to some degree.
1: Sure. Yeah.
0: But I follow that very same procedure. And recently, I did this in a youth context, and I had a pastor come up to me, and he said, I just want to say thank you. He said, I've seen this done so terribly, what you just did here tonight. And he said, I'll be honest, when you told us at the front what you were going to be doing, I was nervous. He said, but you handled it so graciously, you handled it so well, and obviously it was fruitful. And he said, I just want to say thank you for what you've just done.
1: And you know what I do when I close, when I get through prayer, I say, now look, some of you didn't get filled.
0: Exactly.
1: But guess what? There's nothing wrong with you.
0: Exactly.
1: There's nothing wrong with you.
0: Yep.
1: We are all different, and we all receive from the Lord differently. And I use myself as an example.
0: Right.
1: As I tell them, look, I didn't get baptized with the Holy Spirit the first time I was prayed for, the second, the third, the fourth. It was many times.
0: Right.
1: But then I always close it with, on a Tuesday night, in the month of February, Brightmoor Tabernacle, Detroit, Michigan, I got baptized in the Holy Spirit.
0: Amen.
1: And Mother, I got to tell you something. I talked to the current pastor of Brightmoor Tabernacle yesterday.
2: You did?
1: Okay, now listen to this. They are celebrating their 100th anniversary coming up in October. And they're making it a month long, and they're putting together a video and a tape to give to all the people. And at the center of it, what sparked the growth of Brightmoor is our revival there in 1967.
0: Mm.
1: 9 weeks every night. They're building around that because they still have the fruit of the older generation. They got saved in that revival there. But then that's not even the cap. The capper of it, the pastor, he's been there 21 years. He's from Louisiana. He got saved under this ministry.

0: anniversary.
1: Wow.
2: That's something.
0: He was telling me, you know, he got saved. And so we were talking because he wants me to make a video of talking about the revival. And I'm going to do that Monday. But I'm going up there on the 11th of October. And he wants me just to share. You know, I'm not really preaching, but he wants to be me to be a part of that celebration of their anniversary. And I'm going to do that because I told him, and it's the truth, that church is very special in my life. I mean, more so than all the churches we went to, because what God did there. And what was it? The baptism of the Holy Spirit.
1: Beautiful.
2: That's
1: wow.
2: Wonderful. Yes. That is wonderful. Awesome. We've got two callers on the line. Let's go ahead and take those right now. Donna from Illinois, welcome to Sun Life Broadcasting. You have a question or comment for the panel?
3: Yes, I do. My question is, who is Manasseh in the Bible? There's a lot of Jews returning to Israel from India that are from the tribe of Manasseh. Who is he? I'll hang up and listen to the answer, please.
4: Well, Manasseh was one of Joseph's sons, and part of them migrated out. When Joseph, if you look at a lot of the lineage of Israel, you won't find Joseph listed, but you have Ephraim and Manasseh.
0: Now, let me read to you, Donna, Genesis chapter 41, beginning with the 50th verse. And unto Joseph were born two sons before the years of famine, which Asenath, the daughter of Potiphar, priest of On, bore unto him. And Joseph called the name of the firstborn Manasseh. For God, said he, has made me forget my toil in all my father's house. And the name of the second called he Ephraim, for God has caused me to be fruitful in the land of my affliction. In the Old Testament, names are more important than we realize, because in the Old Testament especially, names define character or tell a story. So listen to Manasseh's name. And God has made me forget all of my toil in all of my father's house. He was talking about the hatred of his brothers. They sold him into slavery. They hated him. They despised him. And then in Ephraim, God has caused me to be fruitful in the land of my affliction. Speaking of Egypt, he was a prisoner.
4: That's right.
0: Falsely accused of a crime he did not commit. But because the Bible said over and over, when Joseph was in prison, the Lord was with him. That means that Joseph didn't blame God, didn't blame his brothers. He forgave his family, and he honored God. And then, so God caused him to be fruitful in the very place that Satan meant for harm. And so there's a great lesson there. But Manasseh, it takes the place of Joseph as far as the names of the tribes.
2: Mm-hmm. All right. I hope that helped you. And Susan in Ohio, you have a question or comment for the panel? Hello, Susan?
5: Hello.
2: Yes. You have a question or comment for the panel?
5: Yes, but I followed you. I enjoy your program so much. I don't know how to explain to a little eighth grader. She questions, is Jesus God? Is God Jesus? Is the Trinity? I don't know how to answer that. Is Jesus God? I wondered if you could help me with that.
0: Well, all of them are God. We worship one God manifested in three distinct personalities. The Father is God, the Son is God, and the Holy Spirit is God.
1: Yeah. And they're self-existent, and they're completely independent from one another, but yet one together. It's a hard concept to understand, but yes, Jesus existed before anything was. In the beginning was the Word was with God, and the Word was God. In the beginning, before there was anything, Jesus existed. We know that the Word became flesh and dwelt among us, and His name is Jesus. So, yes, Jesus is very much God on His own.
0: Okay, you can look at it this way. God the Father sits on the throne. Everything emanates from Him.
1: Yes.
0: Christ came from Him and manifested Himself as the Son of God and the Savior of the world. But He's just as much equal

0: with God. Jesus said to them, if you've seen me, you've seen the Father. Okay? And so Christ is the one that we see in the Old Covenant revealing himself to Israel as Jehovah.
1: Yeah.
0: That's what Paul meant when he said, Jesus Christ the same yesterday, today, and forever. Yesterday in the Old Testament, he was here.
1: Yes.
0: Today, he's been here. Tomorrow, he'll be here.
1: Yes.
0: But then when he was crucified and then he ascended, he sent the Holy Spirit back as the agent of God the Father and the Son of God to do the work on earth, who draws men, who convicts men, who reveals Christ to them. Because he said, he will not speak of himself, he will speak of me. His job is to point mankind to the truth. He will reprove the world of sin and righteousness. And so that's the way. But they are all three co-equal. When Jesus was baptized in the Jordan River, the moment he came up, we see the evidence of the Trinity. First of all, there was a voice that spoke, this is my beloved Son. At the same time, the Holy Spirit symbolized by the likeness of a dove, which is one of the five symbols of the Holy Spirit, was manifest there. When Jesus took Peter, James, and John to the top of the Mount of Transfiguration, Moses and Elijah appeared to them, and they knew who they were. Yeah. And they said, wow, let's build a tabernacle to each one of these. Well, what happened? Now, Jesus is there in the flesh with them. But from heaven, there comes a voice.
1: Yeah. Mm-hmm.
0: This is my beloved Son. Hear him.
1: Right.
0: Listen to him.
1: And this is a very modern and contemporary heresy that's existing in the earth today, that Jesus is not God and he never claimed to be God. That same heresy existed in the very beginning of the early church. John had to deal with it. There was a man by the name of Cerinthius that lived in Ephesus, or at least in Asia Minor somewhere, and we have his writings. And in his writings, he said that he mocks the idea that Jesus was actually God and died on the cross as just a man. He actually mocks the idea that he was not God at all, and that his physical atonement on the cross did not actually atone for sin. And he mocks that thought. Well, John's response to that is most likely his first gospel and then definitely his letters after, where he argues very strongly for Jesus being very much a physical person that you could touch when he came as a man. But also, John argues more clearly than anyone in his writings that Jesus was very much God on his own.
0: Yeah, but in the Gospel of John, he's presented as God.
1: The Son of God.
0: And that's why Cerinthius was an early Gnostic.
1: Correct.
0: That's the reason why John, in his first chapter, begins automatically, in the beginning was the Word.
1: Right.
0: Mm-hmm. And the Word was with God, and the Word was God.
1: Yeah.
0: And the Word was flesh and came and dwelt among men. Okay, that's the first 14 or 15 verses and all of that. But then when you go to 1 John, in the writing of 1 John, the first chapter, as he deals with sin, his writings there was directed against Cerinthius.
1: 100%.
0: Because they were claiming and they were teaching that there was no such thing as sin, no such thing as a sin nature. They were teaching that, well, yeah, the body, the physical body may do some things that you call sin, but it's not really sin because the soul and spirit is pure. And so he begins to deal, if you say you have no sin, you lie not. And that's the whole purpose. So his writings were against this man, Cerinthius, and others that were parroting his idea or thought at that time. And this was the beginning of Gnosticism, which was claimed to be a higher knowledge. The word Gnostic or kenosis, it was where we get our word knowledge from.
1: Right.
0: And so.
2: Okay, and we got to take a quick break, and we'll be right back after the break.
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1: Raising the dead, calming the storm, healing the sick. 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

0: right, right before we go to our next caller, this email says, I'm 17 years of age, and I'm graduating high school next year. And I just want to say that your preaching has stirred something real in me. It awakened a deep hunger for a real Holy Spirit encounter, not routine Christianity, not just words, but the living presence of God. I hunger to truly tarry before the Lord, to wait on Him, and to pursue Him with everything in me until there's a real change. It stirred a desperation in me to depend fully on the Holy Spirit, to hear God's voice clearly, and to be led by Him without hesitation, and to refuse a life that is disconnected from His presence. I don't have shallow faith. I have a life marked by the power of God. It's also stirred a burden in me for true revival, for moments where the presence of God is undeniable, where conviction falls, where repentance is real and not emotional, where hearts are pierced, and where people are truly brought to the feet of Jesus Christ. I feel a hunger for the anointing that breaks chains, destroys bondages, convicts sinners, and restores the broken, and brings the lost unto salvation. A cry in me for a move of God that cannot be explained by people, only attributed to the Holy Spirit. I have something that's not rehearsed, something real, something that costs surrender, prayer, waiting in His presence. I feel called back to a secret place, living to pray, to wait, to seek, to stay until God moves my heart. And I live a life fully surrendered to Jesus Christ with no compromise and no distances, just a burning, steady fire for God that does not fade. Thank you for faithfully preaching the Word of God. I thought that's a fantastic email.
1: Written by a 17-year-old.
0: 17-year-old girl.
2: That's incredible. That language, it just, in my mind, reminds me of Evan Roberts. That was the same heart mindset that he had at that age to see revival in Wales. Yeah. And God used him to spark what became the Pentecostal movement in the United States of America. And so whoever that is, maintain that burning desire to see God move. And God knows, God only knows what He can do with a life surrendered like that.
0: That's what 17 years of age.
2: It's amazing.
0: That's what touched me, my.
1: Something.
0: I thank the Lord, and I want to tell her that she keep that up. Stay yes. in a quiet place with the Lord. Yes. The Lord's going to use you.
2: Amen.
0: You don't want, and I think she realizes that. That's fantastic. All right, Brother Paris made a quick comment on the message of the cross this morning, that isolation is a sin in itself. I was wondering if he could clarify this.
2: Sure, yeah. The body, we are born into a body of Christ. To isolate yourself is actually to say that you do not need the body of Christ. Now, I understand that there are people who are bedridden. There are people who can't get out, and we have to be careful about how we communicate with them. And I would not say that their isolation, which is by requirement, would be sin. But for people who can be out inside of the Christian community working to both be refined by the Christian community, to be edifying within the Christian community, to be helpful and a servant and a part of the mission of that local church, they need to find a local church. And most people say, well, there's no local church in my area. I just don't believe that. Not wholeheartedly, that there's no local church nearby that's doing something right for the kingdom of God. That would be incredibly rare. They might not have everything together like we would like for them to, but there's someone in your community doing something right for the kingdom. You need to find that place, and you need to become a part of that church. But yeah, isolation is most certainly a sin because it negates the idea that we are born into the body of Christ and that we need each other to be what God has ultimately called us to be.
3: But that's not saying that you shouldn't pull aside for a short season to seek God, maybe for prayer, maybe for fasting. A short season, not a lifestyle.
2: I would say that an individual, I'm not quite sure in what context you might mean that. I don't think God would call us to a time of prayer that removes us from communion with the body of Christ. I don't know of a story where that has happened. I'm not sure about that.
3: Well, I'm not talking about extended periods of time.
2: Okay.
3: But you look at different periods, and I'm not even advocating 40 days. Okay. Christ went into the wilderness 40 days. Moses was on Sinai for 40 days. Elijah was in the wilderness for 40 days. Those were different situations. But there may be times that God wants us for the purpose of seeking Him to separate ourselves. Usually, I don't like going more than 3 days.
4: Yeah, I think, though, you can do that without separating yourself from humanity. I mean, that's what home is for. That's what your private time at home is for. And you could even extend it for days there. But you know, the bottom line is mankind needs other people.
2: 100%.
4: We need the fellowship of believers. We need contact with other people. We need that human touch. Our involvement with other people actually is a school in itself because it shows us how people should not act and how people should act. And it gives us a window as well, if you know what you're looking at, into your own personality.
2: Yes.
4: And how you interact with people. And you should be able to see your weaknesses. Yeah. And you should be able to learn from that to change if you're not functioning well. You know, everybody that says, I don't have any friends, whatever, and that may be a case that sometimes that is. But I think a lot of

0: of it is because you make no effort.
1: And sometimes it's because you don't like the result of a friendship. Because it's like you've just said, there's a window and it becomes a school, and it does. Mm-hmm. And oftentimes, iron sharpens iron, so does another friend's countenance sharp, mm-hmm. Refine of another friend's countenance. So what we find inside of community is both conviction and encouragement.
0: Yeah.
1: That I'm not everything that I thought that I was, but also that I find the encouragement that I need. And I recently experienced this inside of a Christian community that I was in to do ministry for, but their love for me, I mean, it was just, it overwhelmed me. I don't know that I've ever really been in an environment like that where just random people just coming up to me, not to tell me how great of a preacher I was or anything like that, just to encourage mm-hmm. me yeah. as a person.
0: And we need that.
1: And mm-hmm. it was refining to me.
0: Yeah.
1: It helped me to be transformed and changed into the image of Christ. So I think community is very important for people, mm-hmm. and isolation is not a great idea.
2: We see in the book of Ephesians, I think it is, one time we're described as a body. Yeah. This is believers, and other times we're described as a building. Yeah. Well, a building and a body are made up of a lot of pieces that fit together. I sometimes talk to shut-ins, and I try to challenge them, like God did Moses. What is that in your hand? Well, they're talking to me on a telephone. And a lot of times we want other people to contact us and encourage us and lift us up. And I try to challenge them. Who do you know, maybe in a nursing home, other shut-ins, that you could get contact with that telephone in your hand and encourage them?
1: Amen.
2: He that hath friends must show himself friendly.
1: Yeah, good.
2: So I think God has created us to fit in somewhere.
1: Amen.
2: We may not be able to find a what we would call a good church, one that's teaching proper gospel doctrine, but He wants you to find and to be an encouragement to somebody else. Exactly. There are a lot of hurting, hungry people in this world, and they need somebody.
3: Right.
2: To encourage them and contact.
3: Right. And we have to add, Dave, that while they're looking for a church, they always have Sun Life Broadcasting.
2: Absolutely.
3: That they can tune in any time of the day and hear the Word of God. Let me read this quickly. I got two of them here I need to read quickly. All right, so Brother Parrish made a quick comment on the message of the cross this
1: I think that's the one that we just
3: read. That's the one I just read.
1: Yes, ma'am.
3: I did that yesterday. Okay, Donnie, I've tried multiple times to follow your directions to be filled with the Holy Spirit during your services, and I'm really frustrated right now because it's not working for me to the point that I'm questioning my salvation. What do I do?
0: Well, first of all, you're not abnormal. That is normal. Most of the time, you say you're growing frustrated. Most of the time, we let our minds at that moment override what the Holy Spirit can do in our heart and life. What am I going to sound like? What is this? All these questions. You got to get rid of all of that. And it's a statement of faith, a yielding of faith. Open your mouth, yield that tongue, and by faith begin to speak. But once again, understand that you're not abnormal. What you're saying, a lot of Christians, let me give you a quick story. We have a dear lady in our church that's been with us, her and her family, for years. And she would come up every time somebody preached on the Holy Spirit, and we'd pray for her and would not be filled, would leave. And, you know, it got to be heartbreaking, like, man, here she comes again, you know. And you're like, Lord, why, you know, what's going on here? And she and her husband goes on vacation. On a cruise, she comes back shouting. She's in front of a mirror, brushing her hair, getting dressed to go eat, and all of a sudden starts speaking in tongues. I don't even know. I can't explain all of that, but it doesn't matter. What's the most important is that she finally received. And so what I would say to you is persevere. Amen. Don't stop. Keep believing, but get your mind out of it. Try to get your mind out of it.
3: That's right. All right, Linda from Wisconsin, quickly, you have a comment or question. Hello, Linda.
4: Yes. Hello, can you hear me?
3: Yes, we can. You have a question or comment?
4: I do. I go to my local Pentecostal church, and I am surrounded by born-again Christians. I can recognize them. But I have prayed the sinner's prayer numerous times, and I don't feel that born-again experience. So what am I doing wrong?
0: Nothing. Linda, let me tell you something. We don't go by feelings. You're not saved because you feel a certain way. You're saved by what you believe and by what your faith is placed in. And if your faith is in Christ as the only means of salvation, you're saved. We're not saved by feelings. We don't walk by sight. We walk by faith. And you got to understand something, Linda. Every one of us on here, this dais, we've all lived for the Lord for many years, some of us many years longer. But I can guarantee you, there's some days we don't feel saved because that's human emotion. That's humanity. That's normal. That's just the way that it is. You know, I'll use it. It's something not spiritual. I've been a runner off and on for almost 50 years. But some days I don't feel like running. I don't feel like it. And I don't. But I'm still a runner. I'm still a runner because I am eventually, and I may go a week. Just I don't feel like it today. But I'm going to get up one day, and I'm going to go out to run. You're saved, not based on what you feel or don't feel, but based on your confession of faith in Jesus Christ as your Lord. So what you need to do now, Linda, is forget about your feeling and just start living your day by praying. Let each day begin by you praising the Lord for your salvation. Lord, I'm going to praise you. I'm saved, whether I feel it or not. I'm going to proclaim that I am a child of God and I am saved. And Lord, I praise you. You're my Savior. And eventually the feeling will come around to the confession.
4: Okay. Thank you.
3: And thank you for calling, Linda. An email panel. And this is someone that was, I think, must have been watching the program yesterday. All right. They say, we can bear... let me read this again. Our condolences to the family that just lost their 30-year-old son. We can bear with them as we lost our daughter, age 32, with sudden death syndrome, but God was good to us. The night before she passed away, she witnessed to a Muslim girl and told her that she was born again and that she had given her life to Jesus, and she knew that if she died that night, that she's going straight to heaven. The Muslim girl came to us the next day and said, I will never forget what your daughter said to me. So we praise God for her and her testimony.
0: Right.
3: Thank the Lord for that. Thank the Lord for that. All right. Yesterday on your program, you talked about when a person dies that their soul and their spirit goes to heaven and the body goes back to the dust of the earth waiting on the resurrection of the dead. Now, when your soul and your spirit leaves your body and goes to be with the Lord, will it be in some kind of body? Also, if the physical body goes in the ground, when the dead in Christ rise first, will that body, as you said, turn into a resurrected body and then join your soul and spirit? So please explain that whole experience to me.
0: The soul and the spirit, which is who man truly is. Man is a soul and spirit housed in a physical tabernacle called the body. At the moment of death and the soul and spirit goes to heaven, if you could go to heaven right now, you would not see floating spirits just floating around. No, it would be housed in a spirit body. It's not a real body, but it's a spirit body awaiting the resurrection and the unification of a glorified body that is the final.

0: one day it will be reunited with a physical body minus blood, because now life is in the blood, but the day is coming that life is in the spirit.
1: Okay, all right. I have been baptized with the Holy Spirit, but the language and the tongues have not returned. So please give me some understanding on this.
0: Once again, that's not unusual. You know, there's an old saying that that really does not have anything spiritual, but it's very apropos for this. Use it or lose it. A lot of people lose their initial language that they receive when they're baptized in the Holy Spirit because they don't exercise that gift. They don't pray in the Spirit. I tell people, you need to pray in the Spirit every single day because, first of all, Paul said when we do that, it edifies us. The word edify means to develop, to build up. Jude said, building us up in the most holy faith, praying in the Holy Ghost. And as you pray in the Spirit, it's just like learning a foreign language. You're not going to learn that language if you speak it once and never make any effort to use that language. You'll lose it. Same way with being filled with the Spirit. So what you need to go back, you need to begin to seek the Lord. Lord, I need a refilling of the Holy Spirit. And then once you get that, every day, and you know, a lot of people still have the mistaken idea, I can only speak in tongues in church.
2: Or if I have that same kind of like dynamic moment again, like that's the only time I can pray in tongues.
0: If I wanted to right now, I'm not going to do it because I would, to me, that's putting on a show. But right now, mm-hmm. I could lift my hands and I could worship the Lord in my prayer language.
2: Yeah. There were many times being around Brother Swigert where just at random, he would just start praying in tongues out loud. You know, we'd be sitting over there on MOTC getting ready to go on, and he'd just start praying in tongues. And sometimes even in the makeup room, you know, and it's your language to pray in. And but if you don't use it, then you will end up in a place where, okay, I need a refreshing. And then once that comes, you just got to make it up in your mind. I'm not going to, again, to pray in tongues, I'm not going to rely on a feeling.
0: Right.
2: It's just mine. It's my prayer language.
0: You know, I'm glad you brought up Dad because I want to explain something. You know, when that would happen, and I've sang that all my life, when that would happen, he was in that room physically. He was on that set physically. But in his mind, in his spirit, he was communing with the Lord.
2: 100%.
0: And it didn't matter to him who was around him or where he was. I've seen him on airplanes, commercial airplanes. Not out loud. But I've seen him. I've been sitting over there. He'd be sitting in the seat in the aisle, and I'd just look over and watch him, and he'd be studying the Bible, or he would just be sitting, and all of a sudden, I could tell he was praying. And all of a sudden, I would start seeing those lips go. Nobody heard a word, but I knew he was praying in the Spirit. I've seen him in airports walking down the terminal, totally oblivious to everybody around him and totally oblivious to things going on. And I could tell he's caught up with the Lord, and he would be doing his walking and doing what he needed to do. But at the same time, those lips were going, and I could tell he was praying in the Spirit.
1: Okay, Donnie, thank you for mentioning D-Day. This is from yesterday. My dad
0: today
1: was on Omaha Beach as well at the Battle of the Bulge, and he came home and became a believer, eventually becoming a pastor and a minister to nursing homes as a chalk artist, doing a simple message like the message of the lost sheep and then doing a picture of it. He loved watching your crusades with your dad. And although he wasn't Pentecostal, he would say that your dad was right when he preached on sin. And I do have one question. Are you going to do a devotional on the program about Nehemiah? I've been doing my quiet time on him, and I don't think there is much ever preached about him. I would like to know what you think.
0: Oh, the book of Nehemiah is a great book. I do what I do based on being led by the Spirit. So, you know, I can't say yay and I can't say nay.
2: There is Brother Swigert's commentary.
0: Yeah, commentary on the book. But I would encourage you to get that.
3: I wrote an article from Nehemiah, Don't Quit.

0: rebuilding the walls, and there was constant opposition.
1: Right.
0: But they kept on.
1: Kept on. All right. Are you saying that those who were saved after the rapture will never receive a glorified body and will never die? How do you align this with "it's appointed unto man once to die"?
2: That's in this time, in this life.
3: Yeah.
2: This life, it's appointed unto man once to die.
3: Right.
2: But when we get to that point in history, in that time, that future time, we're living in a whole different sphere. Life then will, the individuals that will be in their natural bodies, they will be sustained. Read Revelation chapter, was it 21, with the healing of the trees.
3: The
2: leaves of the trees, that will be for the healing of the nations. Mm-hmm. And you know, some, we don't understand all of that, but I've heard some Bible scholars say it this way, and I think they're probably right, that these leaves that will grow, it will be produced at monthly and shipped out to all the world for those in their natural body.
3: Yeah.
2: So there will be two types of people, in the natural body and in the glorified body. And those people in the natural body will live very similar to what life is today. They will marry. They will bring forth children. They will have a job. But labor will be easy.
3: Right.
2: Labor will be fair. Compensation will be wonderful. Living will be easy because there is no sin. There is no heartache. There is no powers of darkness coming against the individual. But they will be in their natural body.
1: Right. And we, ladies and gentlemen, are running out of time. I want to thank all of you for being with us today. So we're going to close out this segment of the programming, but you continue listening to Sun Life Broadcasting because you will be blessed. And we'll see you back. Well, Monday we'll be in the...
2: No, Monday we'll be back.
1: Okay, Monday we'll be back. All right. We'll see you then. Bye-bye.
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'Twas grace.

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0: Good morning, or whatever time it is that you're getting this program. This is Brother Loren Larson, and I'll be hosting our program today along with Dave Smith and Brother Paris Reagan, and we are glad that you have joined us. We are covering one of the most talked about, often debated passages of Scripture, 7:7 through 7:25 in the book of Romans. And so we're going to be getting into what Paul gave, we believe, as we've already laid the foundation, was a time frame that he wants to discuss about his personal walk with the Lord in his Christian experience. So we're going to get to 7:8. That's where we'll take our text. Dave and I'll read that. But we're really going to try to get 7:7, 7:8, and perhaps even introduce 7:9. But it just depends on how the conversation goes. So welcome today, and we thank you for joining us. Dave Smith, good to have you with us.
1: Yes, sir. Fantastic Friday.
0: I had those words in my mind. Absolutely. Good to have you here.
1: God is good.
0: Yes, He is. Oh, and by the way, again, I will thank you for what you did in Biblethon this last past week. It was wonderful. You did a great job. We want to try to get the outreach Bibles up to around 50,000 a month. We didn't quite make that this time, but we're sure grateful for each and every one of you that has participated and is moving with us in regard to giving the Expositor Study Bible to the third world pastors and teachers that we do. And it's so good to have Paris Reagan. Man, it seems like it's been a year since you've been here.
2: It feels like that. It feels like I haven't been on all year, actually.
0: Yeah.
2: Probably pretty close. But I'm glad to be here.
0: Yeah.
2: We've had a lot going on. But first with Oliver going on a very intense treatment made it difficult for us to make it on
0: well,
2: here.
0: Well, I understand that.
2: And then, but exciting news, Mary Beth found out that, we found out that Mary Beth is pregnant.
0: Yeah.
2: And she's 10 weeks along now. And so she doesn't get morning sickness. She gets all day sickness.
0: Oh,
2: and,
0: no.
2: It's her first trimester is constant sickness and nausea. So,
0: well,
2: so I've been doing a lot to help out at home.
0: I'd seen that as a post, but hadn't had a chance to see you to offer congratulations, but we sure do.
2: Are you
0: comfortable with giving an update on Oliver, or where does that all stand?
2: So we found a specialist here in Baton Rouge. We were, you know, kind of being told we needed to go out of the state to find the help that we need, but there's actually a specialist that people come from different states to see here in Baton Rouge.
0: Good.
2: He's been incredibly helpful and has a great prognosis for him. But Oliver himself, he's doing great. I mean, he's the happiest kid on the earth and crazy. All boy.
0: Wait till they get about 6 years old.
2: I'm afraid of that. But he's doing great, running around, having the time of his life.
0: And so we
2: appreciate everyone's prayers.
0: Yeah, we want to keep everyone praying.
2: 100%.
0: Exactly.
2: Very great.
0: Do you have some things coming up you want to talk about?
2: Yeah. Let me also say this, and our one of my professors encouraged me that we do this, but yesterday and in the two days before that, I started my first seminar in a PhD program. Going to be pursuing a PhD in practical theology, and the way that this PhD program

0: works is that you don't actually take courses. You just appear at multiple seminars where you're advancing your own research. And so I had to give a proposal idea. Our official proposal won't be due until January. But I had to give an idea of what I want to research over the next 4 years. And so please pray for me. I drove around after some of these seminars and I thought, can I do this? And and then a bishop from South Africa who was on the call with us yesterday, he gave a devotion and he said, God called you here for this. And if he called you to this, he's going to make sure that you get through it.
1: Yeah.
0: And I'm excited about it. I know that it's going to be challenging. And I just ask that you would help me by praying for me and that God would give me wisdom and understanding as to how to pursue this. So
1: excellent.
0: I wanted to mention that.
1: Yeah, congratulations.
0: And, thank you. Thank you. And then, yeah, I'm going to be at Crossover Camp Meeting, probably my favorite time of the year, June 26th through the 28th. Going to be at Valley Christian Fellowship in Oroville, Washington. So if you're anywhere close, please come out and join us. I'll be speaking and Joseph will be speaking. I think Mary might be doing something. I could be wrong about
1: that. I think she's going, but Joseph said Monday or Thursday that she wasn't going to speak, but Mary Beth is.
0: Okay, well, and that's changing
1: maybe,
0: too.
1: Yeah. Okay, I got you.
0: So it's all kind of up in the air, but for sure I'll be there and Joseph's going to be there. And I promise you, if you've not been to one of these camp meetings and you're anywhere within driving distance, you got to come. Just an incredible group of people, a great church, a great work of God that he's doing there in Oroville, Washington. It's wonderful. And we just hope that you come out and be with us.
1: Amen. All right. A couple of things. I will be traveling this next week, not this weekend, but weekend next, June 13th and 14th to Stevenson, Virginia. And I'll be visiting with Pastors Adam and Molly Cubbage. They are graduates of World Evangelism Bible College, JSBC, and have been there in Virginia for several years, Winchester, Virginia. We're going to be preaching Saturday night at 6 p.m. and Sunday morning at 11 a.m. So if you can, come out and be a part of those services June 13th and 14th in Stevenson, Virginia. And then one other meeting in June. I'm very excited to get a chance to go to Brooklyn, New York and preach in the Brooklyn Tabernacle for Pastor Jim Simba. And we're going to be ministering one service on Sunday at 12 p.m. Brother Simbola said he would be preaching the 9 a.m. service. I'll be preaching the 12 p.m. service. But what a privilege to be a part of this church that has impacted the world with its word and its music for so, so long. And I'm looking forward to the relationship that has been started with Pastor Simbola there. I have a great respect for him and his ministry and all that the church is doing there. So if you happen to be in the Brooklyn Tabernacle area, come out and be a part of those services on June the 28th. One other thing, Joseph is in Hillsboro, North Carolina. He had his first service last night. I caught some of it. I was in the middle of something, so I couldn't see it all, but he was doing an excellent job. And of course, I'm prejudiced. He's at First Love Community Church, Hillsboro, North Carolina, and he'll be there tonight for one more service at 7 o'clock. So one more service tonight, Hillsboro, North Carolina, First Love Community Church. Go out and see Joseph. It'll be a blessing to you. And then the week following, he'll go to see my good friend, Mike Chorey, in the Niagara Falls area. This is at the Cross River Tabernacle at Grand Island, New York. Joseph will be there Thursday and Friday ministering at 7 p.m., June 11th and 12th. And that's going to be very exciting. So again, Mike Chorey has been an excellent friend and minister that I've known for many, many years. Appreciated him and his effort in those areas and even around the world. He's trying to take the message of the cross as far as he can take it. And then I will mention one more thing for Joseph. This is really Joseph and Grace, and even Rachel is going to be coming to Ohio. They will be in services together at Logan, Ohio, Pastor Don Downs. I've known Pastor Downs for many, many years. He's a precious brother.

0: the Lord and has a wonderful outreach there. And they're going to be, they won't be at the church itself. They're actually going to be in a theater, I think a high school theater, but they will be there Thursday and Friday. And so they're going to have Joseph and Grace and Rachel and maybe even Joy. My oldest daughter will be there. Joseph's kids are going to be there, going to be a lot of music. Thursday night, Grace will teach or preach, and Friday night, Joseph will. So that's in Logan, Ohio, Pastor Don Downs Gateway Outreach Ministries. And that's going to be happening Thursday and Friday, June 18th and 19th. So a lot of things happening, a lot of things going on. And Paris, before we go into our teaching in Romans, do you want to mention the upcoming youth conference?
1: Thank you. Yeah. Yes. I'm actually going to be on Francis and Friends today to do this as well. But yes, July 22nd through the 26th, it's just, I'm telling you, if you've never been to an international youth conference, you're missing out, and you've got to make your plans to be with us. It's life-changing, and I mean that. July 22nd through the 26th, we're going to have incredible praise and worship, preaching of the gospel, incredible workshops. We have late nights this year. One of the things that I've wanted to try to bring back to IYC without making it a complete camp is for it to feel like you're at camp for our teenagers, because I know how impactful that can be. So Wednesday night, we're going to have a prayer and worship night after the service. It's going to go to midnight. Thursday night, we're going to have a fellowship night with the young people. That'll go to midnight. Friday night, we have our baptismal service after the service. There on Friday, and that baptismal service has proved to be incredible. Baptized about 100 people every time we've done this, and we've had testimonies of people in the services getting saved as they're listening to testimonies of what God has done in other people's lives, people being filled with the Spirit. It's just an incredible environment, and I would encourage you to make your plans to be with us. Saturday night, again, we'll have a late night as well. It's just going to be an awesome time in the Lord, and you're not going to want to miss it. Great lineup of speakers, great lineup of workshop teachers, and just encourage you to come out. You can go to CFIYC right now to register. You'll see what's offered there in the registration package, and don't miss it. It's going to be an awesome time. And one thing, I know everybody's been a little bit concerned about, well, if we're having to pay for registration, that means if we don't pay, then we're not going to be able to come to the services. Well, that's wrong. The service is Wednesday, all day Thursday, all day Friday, all day Saturday, and Sunday. The services are completely free. They're not a part of the registration package, and you're more than welcome to come. I know a lot of our local people have been concerned about that. Well, we're not going to pay to register, so that means we can't come to the services. That's not true. Services are completely free, and just encourage you to come out anyway and be a part of the services.
0: Will that include the workshops?
1: Workshops are a part of the registration
0: fee.
1: Okay,
0: so you got to be registered.
1: You've got to be registered, and part of that helps us to know when we're in the building. Well, even when we're in the building, who's here and who's not, and it's a security thing.
0: Gotcha, gotcha.
2: Let me just throw in something. Satan is bidding high for our young people, and here's an opportunity to counteract some of that in a very special way. And a very special concentration of the moving and operation of the Holy Spirit.
1: Yeah, we invest, and especially in the summertime, we invest so much money in athletics for our young people. I know what my parents did for me. I mean, thousands of dollars to play travel baseball every summer. And that's a lot of investment, but we're willing to make that investment and the time it takes to travel all over, and I mean travel all over the country to play sports. And we give that time, we give that money because we want something good to come out of it for our children. Well, the greatest thing that you can invest in them is an opportunity to hear the gospel in an environment where other young people are on fire for God and the Spirit of God is having freedom to move and operate and to bring change to people's lives. And so if you're going to invest in travel sports all summer, at least for this one week, make a spiritual investment in your young people. It's so important.
2: Travel to Baton Rouge.
1: Travel to Baton Rouge, yes, sir.
0: And for those that have children that are younger, Even though it's a separate camp,
1: that's right,
0: then the kids' camp is happening at the same time.
1: Yes,
0: right?
1: Sir. God's Masterpiece International Kids Conference taking place the exact same time. All the registration information, it can be found at powerhousekids.org. And yeah, that's happening at the same time. So for parents who feel like, I've got teenagers, I've got kids, it's hard for me to do this twice. We wanted to remove that problem for you so that you can all come at once.
0: And yet they are separate entities with a focus on each age group. Right?
1: Yeah, and Jonathan, this is, you get dropped off in the morning, you're there all day.
0: Yeah.
1: And so it's very much like a vacation Bible school.
0: Right.
1: So for the kids' camp side.
0: Amen. All right. Well, a lot of good things coming up. Get your kids here this summer. I have seen it be life-changing for so many teenagers and young people. The experience that you can have with God, where God is moving and God is operating, is something that should not be bypassed. Those kids, once they experience the presence of God, and some of them in these camps will experience the presence of God for the very first time in a very meaningful way, not just watching what mom and dad do or grandpa and grandma do, but experiencing God for themselves. And I guarantee you, no matter how old they get, they will never forget what has happened at those altars at camp meeting, or what has happened in the baptismal service, or what has happened as the preaching went forward, or in the teaching sessions, wherever God moves. Every encounter with God is a life-changing potential possibility, and you want your children and teenager to be in as many of those as they can, because it will help shape them and direct them as they go into their adult life. All right, we are in Romans chapter 7, and Dave, I just want us to go ahead and read verse 8, and let's read that for our text today.
2: But sin,
0: the sin nature,
2: taking occasion by the commandment, wrought in me all manner of concupiscence.
0: Concupiscence is evil desire, meaning if the believer attempts to live for God by means other than the cross, he will be ruled by evil desires. And no matter how dedicated he might be otherwise, he will not be able to stop the process in that manner, with it getting worse and worse.
2: For without the law, sin was dead.
0: Means that the law of Moses fully exposed what was already in man's heart. That's one of the reasons God gave the law. This section, as we have tried to say, and I'm not going to go back over all the things that we've already established, because I want to get to the point where these passages are brought into your personal life as a viewer, as a listener. But you have to understand, we've already tried to establish through grammar, content, and context that this was a time frame in Paul's past life. 7:7 through 7:13 was Paul's post-conversion run-in with the law. That's what we've called this particular paragraph. So Paul is going to talk about a time in his life where he was impacted by the law, and he was impacted by the law as a believer.

0: He has said some things in chapter 5, chapter 6. Honestly, if you go back to chapters 2 and 3, he said some things that would cause a few eyebrows to be raised if you were a Jew in Rome, if you were a proselyted person living in Rome, if you were a God-fearer living in Rome, because it seems that Paul might be attacking the Mosaic law. He has gone so far as to say that the Christian can be free from sin because he's not under the law, but under grace. Then he has also stated in chapter 7, verses 1 through 6, that we are dead to the law, that the law, being the authority that the believer was first born under, every man, every woman, boy and girl is born under the law, is now dead to the law. And then in chapter 7 and verse 5, he makes the statement that passions of sins or motions of sins were in fact experienced because of the law. So he has to ask the question in chapter 7 and verse 7, is the law sin? And from here on out, Paul begins to defend the law and tries to explain exactly where the law should fit in the life of the believer, where it should not fit in the life of the believer. And that creates a tension that is still misunderstood today. What do we do with the law? The law that is righteous and holy and good, do we just ignore it because we're dead to it? Or is there more to that? Is there a warning that Paul is giving? And that's what we believe he's doing. Because the righteous law of God is something that all of us need to learn. It's something that all of us must understand. It's something that all of us need to know how to deal with. Because to fail to deal with law, and it could be not just Mosaic law or biblical law or New Covenant law, it could be social law, it could be religious law of any kind. To deal with it incorrectly is to guarantee failure in the life of the believer. And this is what Paul is wanting to teach us. So he deals with the tension. What do we do with a law that is righteous and holy and good, but that Paul says we're dead to? Secondly, in Romans 7, there's another tension that rises, primarily in verses 14 through 25. And that's where Paul deals with the idea of sin in the believer. So many people that I've read after and commentators that say that, you know, we are Christians, we are born again, we have a new heart, we have a new spirit. It is mechanically impossible for the Christian to consistently sin. That statement I have trouble with.
1: Yeah.
0: Because
1: mechanically impossible.
0: It sometimes, and I want to be careful with this, and here's the tension. It sometimes makes the believer believe that he shouldn't have a battle with sin.
1: Right.
0: But when in chapter 7, Paul reveals to us not only his battle with sin, but he exposes himself freely and honestly in regard to what the fall has done to him and how he has to deal with it. He deals with sin in me. He says, I am carnal, sold under sin. So now we have the tension of the new creation man who has indwelling sin that has to learn how to deal with it. We don't ignore indwelling sin. We have to understand how the here and now, even though we are new creations in Christ, with a new heart, a new spirit, new desires, new designs, with the indwelling presence of the Holy Spirit in us, how do we deal with sin within? And we don't deny it. That's not what Paul does.
1: Right.
0: And some people were so sure that Paul couldn't be what he says he is in 7:7 through 7:13 that they say, oh, that has to be prior to his salvation experience. Well, thankfully, one commentator that I have great respect for says that in the last 50 to 75 years, the idea of chapter 7 being in Paul's past as before he was saved is really falling by the wayside.
1: Yeah.
0: And so I'm thankful of that. But meanwhile, it still brings us back to the two tensions of Romans 7. What does the believer do with the law? How should we view it? How do we deal with it? And secondly,

0: how shall I view myself? How should I recognize, as Paul did, sin in me, the sin nature, the propensity to do the wrong thing? How do I deal with that? First of all, we are still dealing with the law. Gentlemen, any thoughts you want to add to those comments?
1: No, the language throughout the New Testament, it's replete with Paul encouraging believers to put off things that are sinful and to put on attitudes and characteristics of things that are righteous and holy. So the idea that the potential for sin doesn't remain, or even the possibility of the dominion of sin to rise up again inside of the believer, it couldn't be true. It's just, it ignores all of the New Testament theology on the subject.
0: I think so too. What I want to focus on today, and it's a difficult term, but in verse 8, Paul says, but sin, and Brother Swigert earmarks it as the sin nature, taking occasion by the commandment. I want to deal with this because it's a statement that Kenneth Weiss said, that the sin nature used as the commandment as a base of operations. And it wasn't just Weiss that said that. I think there were others that dealt the same definition to the idea of taking occasion by the commandment. Notice that the problem, and Joseph said this on Thursday, and he's exactly right, the problem is not the commandment. The problem is sin in us. But yet, the commandment does produce an atmosphere. It produces a platform where sin can operate if we don't know what to do with law, if we don't recognize that there is great value, number one, in learning what God says is right and wrong. You can't ignore that. The Bible is going to teach you right and wrong. The Old Testament, the Law and the Prophets is going to teach you right and wrong. The commands of the New Covenant and the New Testament are going to teach you right from wrong. But every time that there's a standard, a righteous standard, and we could go so far off as even a religious standard, but let's stick with a true righteous standard for now. Every time there's a righteous standard, there is a platform created that sin in you can take advantage of. And that's what it means to take occasion by the commandment. And I guess it can best be explained maybe this way. It doesn't make the law bad. It makes the law, in a sense, setting up a source of a platform for a problem if we don't know how to deal with it. It's a struggle to say. How do I say it? Once the commandment is given, then you and I have to deal with how do I deal with that commandment. First of all, I can't ignore it. The Bible teaches us not to lie. So let's just use that one. Thou shalt not lie. And don't lie. That's New Covenant, Old Covenant. It's throughout the Scriptures, right?
1: Right.
0: So the commandment has now created an occasion, a platform on which the command, don't lie, exists and stands. And what happens is that sin in us is going to look at that command. It's going to look at that platform, what's on that platform, and it has to make a we have to make a decision as to what to do with the command that's on that platform. We have really several options. We can say, well, I'm just going to ignore that commandment. Well, that's not the way to do it. The other side of it is we can look at that commandment and say, I'm going to oppose that commandment. Because anytime you have a commandment, sin in you might look at it and say, I don't want to do that. I'm not going to do that. And we say, well, I'm a born-again Christian. That could never happen because I'm a new creation in Christ Jesus. I love all the commandments of God. Might I dare say that there's been a few things that God has told you you need to do that you rebelled against as a Christian? So rebelling against the command is a process that you might encounter because it's on this platform. It's on this base of operations.

0: you also might take a look at it and say, okay, I'll keep it. And this is where Paul is really going to focus in on the problem. Because there's a platform upon which a commandment rests, the commandment is not the problem. It's your approach to the commandment that's the problem. If you look at it and you say, oh, I can keep that. I'm a new creation man. I'm a new creation woman. I have the presence of the Holy Spirit, and I will keep it. You have the tendency to begin to trust in self and not in the new covenant provision. Right. You're doing the same thing that those that did not have the benefits of the new covenant tried to do, and they failed, and so will you. So the only proper response to a command that sits, or a precept, a truth that sits in a on a base of operations, is to look at it and say, I see that. I understand that God wants me to act that way, live that way, respond properly to it. But I have to look at myself and say, because of my present condition, without Jesus, I can't do it. That's what the platform should produce out of us. That's what the occasion should bring to our hearts and our minds. It is temptation, but oftentimes Paris of a sort that most people don't think about. It's a temptation, Dave, to rely on self, ignore or resist. All of those are wrong responses to the law. Jesus said it in John 15, and this is so strong in my heart this morning. Without me, put it on the refrigerator, you can do nothing. And he was talking about bringing forth fruit, a righteous life.
1: Right.
0: Without me, you can do nothing. So every time a command is given, and again, I'm going to keep it as a righteous command, then the believer has to look at it on a platform that says, okay, what do I do with that command? And if we don't approach it right, that's where the problems come in and sin in us begins to...
2: So I have a desire. Nothing wrong with a desire.
0: That's the result of being born
2: but
0: again.
2: But the desire by itself is not going to help me to overcome it. So how do I overcome it? And that's what you're talking about.
1: That's what I was about to say. Yeah. There's a clue here of what Paul's really addressing towards the end of the chapter. The will is present with me. The desire is present with me. But how to perform that which is good, I find not. And so there's no question Paul has a will, a desire, a strong impulse to look at the law and to do what is righteous within it. But he finds that there's something at war in him, something that's resisting that ability to do what is right, and it's the sinful nature.
0: Yeah.
1: And so he has to learn to rely. And he says it at the end, I thank God through our Lord Jesus Christ. He finds the solution, the answer, the one that can deliver him from his wretched man experience. And that is by looking to Christ and not relying on himself to perform that function in the law that he finds that's good.
0: Yeah. So when that precept, that concept, that truth that we need to obey is placed on a platform, that's what it means, taking occasion, setting up a base of operations by the commandment. Sin takes advantage of that, and sin and flesh says, I can do it. You can do it. Or sin and flesh says, nah, you don't have to do that. Or sin and flesh responds in a negative way. But we have these negative responses because of what's in us as a born-again, spirit-filled believer. And that's what we have to recognize. I don't ignore the fact that there's going to be some commandments that I might just resist. I don't say because I have a new, I'm a new creation man that I will readily accept every instruction from the Lord. Right. I have to admit in my own life, there's been times I've struggled with the right thing after the right thing was known, after it was set on a platform for me. And hopefully I would have repented of that resistance.
1: Right.
0: But here's the main problem. How do I? It's not the fact that the born-again believer doesn't want to.
1: That's it.
0: But there's a

0: difference in the born again believer from want to, which is the desire found in the mind and in the heart of the born again believer, and the ability, the power to accomplish it. The heart and mind, the new creation man is incapable of living holy without, listen, without the help of the Holy Spirit. Period. And you have to separate this in your heart and your mind. If the Holy Spirit doesn't help you without me, you can do nothing. And that's in regard to bringing forth fruit in your life, growing spiritually, becoming what God wants you to become. The idea that, oh, I'll tell me what to do and I'll do it.
1: Do is the key word there.
0: Yeah.
1: What can I do?
0: Yeah, and
1: it
0: always ends up with do-do because you can't. It's not that you're not supposed to. It's not that the law is bad. But when it's set on this platform, when it's set on a base of operations that reveals to you what has to be done, what has to change, what has to be embraced, you have to look at it in the new covenant light. You have to see it as a command that you can't obey outside of help from Christ. And that's where faith in Christ and the cross comes into play. When you submit yourself to the need of constant faith and constant grace flowing, then and only then will the Holy Spirit move on our behalf and equip us to complete the command, to complete the requirement, the righteous requirements of the law, and any law for that matter, but primarily I'll go righteous commandments, Old Testament, New Testament, moral precepts. They need to be followed. Right. But how do we do it? That's what Paul is trying to teach us. We got to take a break and we'll come back in a moment.
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0: We are back again. Gentlemen, I'm trying to define for us what to do with the commandment based on the true spiritual condition of the born again man or woman, born again spirit-filled man or woman. Do we see this as the process, a problem? Can you add to the thoughts? Help me here.
1: I would say that the question should not be what can I do, but who do I trust?
0: Okay. And can you explain that?
1: Well, with you quoted the scripture, without me, you can do nothing. And so it's a fight of faith that we're dealing with here. The natural tendency is, okay, I'm saved now. I'm struggling with this thing in my life. What do I do?

0: Right.
1: Try harder, read more, church more, pray more, you know, all of those things that I can do, but it's a question of who am I putting my faith in?
0: Okay.
1: What I do or what Christ did on the cross of Calvary.
0: So the believer, the born-again believer, the new covenant man, has to learn what to place his faith in. That's what you're saying.
1: Yes.
0: Yeah. Paris, what do you think?
2: Yeah, so when it comes to the commandment, one of the things we can't do is ignore it. We cannot excuse our inability to keep it. The commandment should bring conviction to our heart. If you have a person in your church that's repeatedly violating a commandment, it's sin, and it's obvious, and it's not just hurtful to them, but it's becoming hurtful to the body, and you pull them into an office and you look at them and you say, you have to stop doing this, right? That is one of the things that you have to say. Now, to many people, well, that's law. No, that's not law. It's a reinforcement of what the commandment's already been teaching them and what the Holy Spirit's already been teaching them. You cannot continue to do this. It will prove to be destructive in your life, not only to you, but to everyone around you. Now, the question is, what do we say to them next? Because that's where everything gets, that's where we'll either be helpful to them or we'll make the problem worse.
0: Right.
2: Right. Oh. So it's not wrong for us to look at the commandment and say, I can keep that. It's not wrong for us to look at the commandment and say, that's convicting. God wants to do something here. And it's not wrong for others around the person to look at the commandment and say, hey, you gotta quit living like this.
0: You're right.
2: So we're not putting a person in law. We're not putting a person in legalism at that point, but what we do next.
0: Okay, so let's, for the believer, what we need to come to understand is the life of the old covenant man versus the life of the new covenant man. The precepts, the concepts of righteousness have always been the same because God is the same in the old covenant as he was in the new.
2: Right.
0: And so we don't back away. We're not nervous. We're not scared to declare the believer needs to live righteously.
2: Right.
0: So when we look back at being under law, and first of all, that term is thrown around, I think, a lot of times without understanding.
2: For sure.
0: Paul said that sin shall not have dominion over us because we are not under the law, but under grace. So that teaches us that every born-again person on the planet has been transferred from the government of law to the government of grace. You are living in the reign of God's grace if you're a believer. So why do we say, or why do people use the term under law? It really describes approaching your relationship with God in the realm of grace the same way that a person was forced to do under the law. It doesn't mean that you've lost your salvation.
2: Right.
0: And we have to be careful on how we say it because people get confused sometimes. But I think it would be helpful if we could, and gentlemen, if you'll help me, under the old covenant economy, under the old covenant government, the law was given, and God said this. He said, you must obey. And God's people said, we will. There was no choice.
2: Right.
0: It wasn't an option.
2: That's right.
0: And so for 1,600 years, God's people looked at the law and they said, I will, but they found out that they couldn't.
2: And there are even times throughout that history where they're doing a lot of the rituals of the law, but they're missing the heart of it.
0: Yeah.
2: And God gets upset with both.
0: Yeah.
2: And so 100%, God gave his law because for the first time since the Garden of Eden, he was going to come down and dwell with his people. He was actually going to make a habitation with them, which is ultimately a foreshadow of what God would desire to do in the human heart, to dwell within that human heart. And it all is leading to the perfect age where he will dwell with us in person.
0: Right.
2: And we'll dwell with him.
0: And perfection truly will be ours.
2: And
0: then
2: perfection will be ours. But the idea is I'm coming to live with you. And there are certain ways in which you are going to have to conduct yourselves for me to live with you. And there will be a remedy for when you fail at it. I'll give you a sacrificial system that will help you to cleanse yourself when you fail at keeping my law. But I'm coming to dwell with you. I'm holy, and those that dwell with me must also be holy.
0: Yeah.
2: And so it's very important, the commandment, and what its purpose was. It was for God to be able to dwell with his people.
0: Okay, so that is one of the primary purposes. It was, I think it needs to also be said that there wasn't a sacrifice or a remedy for every sin.
2: That's true.
0: There were some sins that were just, it brought death.
2: That's true.
0: So God is going to dwell in his people. He needs a holy people. But one of the premier purposes of the law that Paul brings out in Romans, sure, especially, is that the law wasn't designed to prove that you could be holy through effort. It was designed to prove that you couldn't be holy
2: 100%
0: through effort.
2: Yep.
0: And this was God's partial plan. The law has so many nuances of purpose.
2: Right.
0: There's so many purposes for the law, but the primary purpose, Paul said in Galatians, the law was our schoolmaster, our teacher, if you will, to bring us to Christ. The Redeemer was a principle that God introduced in Genesis 3:15 after the fall. And this is something that the law could never eliminate. The Father said, I'm going to send you a Redeemer. There's going to be a seed of the woman that crushes the head of the

0: not that we could be holy and acceptable to God in our own strength, but to show us that we still need a Redeemer.
1: Right.
0: We still need Genesis 3:15.
1: Absolutely.
0: We still got to have Him come. So the law is righteous and holy and good. So old covenant, here's how it worked. Here's the law. Here's the precept. You can't ignore it. You must not resist it. And you must perform it.
1: Right.
0: And the man who knows the law is to live by the law. But the law proved every man incapable. Romans 8 spells it out, what the law could not do in that it was weak through the flesh. Fallen man couldn't keep it. So new covenant principle is totally different, even though the principles of righteousness are not different. But how we approach that command of righteousness under the new covenant is totally 100% different. Under the old covenant, you saw the commandment, you said, I'll keep it. Under the new covenant, you see the commandment. That's not living under law. That's the commandment. That's righteous living.
1: Right.
0: And then it's the processes of faith and grace that are to be employed in the Christian's heart and mind and life that enable him through what Christ did for us at Calvary. Now, that's all wordy. Let me be simple. When we see the commandment, we have to look at it and say, without Him, I can do nothing. God, I need Your grace to help me live up to that standard that is righteous and holy and good. I can't do it. And thank You for Calvary. Thank You for Christ. Thank You for the cross. Thank You for the new covenant. Thank You for the grace of God and the power of the Holy Spirit. Because now, as I depend upon Him, as I abide in faith and in grace, the power of the Holy Spirit now carries out in me, to me, and through me the needs that that command, that instruction brings to me. Good. That's new covenant living.
1: Yeah, it's good.
0: It's totally opposite from the government of law to the government of grace. So what Paul is discussing here, if I'm correct in my assessment, is that as a born-again believer, he did not understand how to live for God under the terms of the new covenant. He thought it was the same as in the old. Here's the law, I will keep it. And he had a desire to keep it. Romans 7:18, Paris already quoted it. He had the desire to keep it. He wanted to keep it. Every born-again man wants to live holy. It's the seed of God planted in them.
1: Right.
0: But yet, do you know how to accomplish what your heart desires, what your mind and heart are telling you is correct? Only by grace, only by faith. And that's why Brother Swigert's message of the cross was so important to him and to all of us that heard it, because it gave us an anchor for our faith. Now, not to be dependent upon me to perform what's needful and right. Needful and right. We're not saying grace allows you to live any way you want to. How do I perform that which is right? By faith and by grace, by submitting myself to new covenant living. I heard Carter Conlon preach a message the other day at Times Square Church, and he said the problem with humanity has always been that we try to be godly without God.
1: Yeah.
0: Puts it in a nutshell, doesn't it?
1: Yeah.
0: And that's what you have to, that's what the base of operations, that's where sin takes advantage of the commandment. Commandment is right and holy and good. But when it hits that platform, you have to know how it's going to be accomplished.
1: Right.
0: So a failure to do that and a dependence upon self begins to produce what Paul said here, but the sin nature, it took occasion by the commandment in Paul's life because he was operating under old covenant principles that said, I'm going to do it. I'm going to do it. I'll do it. I see the law. I'm going to do it. I see the command. I see what's righteous and holy, and I'm going to do it. And that's the only way he knew how to approach it.

0: That's what it, that's what had been done for 1,600 years. And God had to open up to him the things we've been trying to say today, that it was the wrong way to approach new covenant living. It was the way of the old covenant, but not the way of the new covenant. And the commandment created an opportunity, a base of operations, a platform for the Christian to do the right thing or to do the wrong thing. And here Paul said, I did the wrong thing.
1: Right.
0: I started to trust in what I could do. And then he said this, when I did that, the commandment wasn't wrong, I was wrong. The commandment's not wrong, my approach to it was wrong.
1: Right.
0: It worked sin living in me. There again, born again people with sin living in you, the sin nature, indwelling sin. Sin in you is still a problem. It began to work in me all manner of evil desires. So the very thing that I wanted to stop, I now have, because I have violated New Covenant principle, I have now put into a process of activity and action that surprises me, that horrifies me. Because now, instead of getting rid of a wrong desire, because I have approached it, obeying God's commands the wrong way, it's now creating a scene where unrighteousness is being buttressed. It's being produced.
1: It seems as if all manner of concupiscence or all manner of evil desire, it seems as if, though, that one thing that maybe Paul was dealing with, because he approached it wrong, actually opened the door to other desires. One of the things that happens when people fail God in private is shame enters into that conversation, and now there's a desire to hide, and there's a desire to maybe even lie about what, you know, you're dealing with and what you're struggling with. And so now all these different desires begin to open up, and you're isolating, which God doesn't want. That's in and of itself, it's a sin. And you're really watching the inward man begin to die, is what you're watching, unless something steps in and goes to work to stop it.
0: Okay. So when Paul says, for without the law, the remainder of verse 8, sin was dead, this is interesting. It does tend a little bit to, in my mind, stand as a proof that we're talking about a born-again man. Yeah. Because sin was never dead in the life of any person until after they were united with Christ and traveled through the truths of Romans 6, 3, 4, and 5. United with Christ, crucified with Christ. But sin here doesn't mean eliminated. A.T. Robertson defines it here as inactive.
1: Yeah.
0: Which is interesting, because when we encounter the new covenant principles of faith and grace, one of the things that happens is that sin seems to drop off. The power of sin, the guilt of sin, all of that as a born-again believer drops off, and sin's operating in our life gives way to the new heart, the new spirit, the new born-again man, and the indwelling presence of the Holy Spirit. That's why, without knowing anything, the alcohol, the drugs, the things that I encountered as a first born-again believer began to fall off, because the principles of grace and the new covenant were working in me, and I didn't hinder it.
1: Right, yeah.
0: Yeah. So that is what we're talking about when we talk about the for without the law, sin was dead, because I wasn't saved by law.
1: Yeah, and it does appear that sin, I think inactive is probably the better way to
0: view it. Really
1: to view
0: is.
1: It
0: really yeah. is,
1: because it, sin, obviously, if it's taking an occasion, that means it's looking for one.
0: Right.
1: And so that means it can't be, the dead wouldn't be the right way to view it. Sin isn't dead in me, it's inactive in me, but it is looking. It is actively seeking an opportunity to
0: That's
1: take dominion and authority over my heart again.
0: Yeah. And it looks to me, and again, at times, and some scholarship has used the term dormant. I used it for many years, but I probably will be very scarce in my use of that, because it almost indicates that the sin nature just is not active at all. And when we get to 7:18,
1: I don't think you can do it.
0: Yep. I'm having a little
1: problem
0: with
1: you.
0: I've
1: had the same. I've had to do the same restructuring of thought.
0: Yeah.
1: Because it does appear that, to some degree, and this is why I hope believers understand, the devil is not your greatest enemy. He's really not.
0: Yeah.
1: The flesh, this world, a fallen world, an apostate church, not your greatest enemy. The person that you wake up and you see staring back at you in the mirror every morning, that's the one that can bring destruction to your life. Because there's a nature in you that has this desire to just go completely opposite of what is right in the eyes of God. And it's in there. And at times we even see it. I mean, yeah. We see that. It comes up. Where did that come from?
0: Right.
1: I haven't thought like that. I haven't acted like that. I haven't wanted that. I have, you know, for years. And where did it just come from? And it's sin just taking any opportunity. And it's looking for you to try to do this on your own, to try to please God on your own, to try to find a way to get victory over problems in your life on your own. That's what sin's looking for, because that's the foothold that it takes to take dominion over your heart again. And it is seeking for that. That's what sin wants.
0: Yeah, and pride,
1: yes.
0: Flesh,
1: yes.
0: However we want to define it, that which is still in us. Yes. So as a born-again man, if you're not aware of the problem that is still within you, I don't want you to be scared of it. I don't want you to make the sin nature the boogeyman, like it's something separate and distinct from you.
1: Right. It's not.
0: It's you.
1: That's right. Right.
0: And it's what's in you.
1: Right.
0: So I have to take an acknowledgement of what's in me. This is what Romans 7 teaches us. This is part of the tension. Because most Christians, well, I'm not a two-headed monster. No, you're not a two-headed monster. You're a born-again man that hasn't been glorified yet.
1: Exactly.
0: And so that means that you still have to deal with sin in you.
1: Yeah, you live in the tension. And here we're learning to live by faith. The children of Israel couldn't figure that out in the wilderness, and it proved to be a problem for them, a big problem.
0: Yeah.
1: And the believer faces the same threat. Is that through this in-between of salvation and glorification, we don't learn faith, we don't learn dependence, and we'll find ourselves back in the same place that we were before we met Christ.
0: So new covenant principles are what Paul is trying to teach.
1: 100%.
0: And a removal not of the goodness of the law
1: or
0: the righteousness of the law,
1: right.
0: But rather a principle of how to live for God, which is never accomplished by just making a commitment to a law. It's only found by finding and making a commitment to Christ and new covenant principles. This is new covenant. Yeah. You can't live in the new covenant by old covenant principles. That's why we say people are under law. They're trying to do that.
1: Right.
0: It under law doesn't mean you look at the Bible and say, well, you're telling me I have to do this, this, this, this, and this. Yeah, there's righteous living, parasetic. You can't ignore that.
1: Yeah.
0: But what we have to understand is in the terms of the new covenant that God provided us in Christ through the cross, how do I live righteously? And that's the challenge that we have to learn.
1: Amen.
0: That's it. And if we do it right, ladies and gentlemen, Christianity is one of the most wonderful processes and beautiful aspects of life, that abundant life that you'll ever have anywhere. But you have to be aware of what the issue is in you. So join us Monday. We'll pick it up again. God bless.
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2: 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But first, join us as we praise the Lord with music from Family Worship Center in Baton Rouge, Louisiana.

Let's worship for a little while here. Aren't you glad to be in God's house? Has it been good to you this week? Praise God, He's good. Praise Him.

0: 79 years ago, June the 6th, 1944. That's a day that we as Americans, June the 6th, must never, never forget. Unfortunately, in our public school system, they do not teach our children true American history. But on that day, 79 years ago, June the 6th, 1944, the greatest generation that America has ever produced stormed the beaches in Normandy to take back Europe from Nazism and fascism. Stephen Ambrose, the great World War II historian, said that it was the largest naval armada ever assembled to participate in the landing at Normandy. One of the troop ships in that vast armada of ships was the USS Bayfield. As the shelling was going on, as the Navy and the Air Force were bombing the pillboxes and trying to soften up the beaches, Stephen Ambrose said the fear in these young men, average age, about 20 years of age, that were getting ready to storm those beaches, waiting for the order to be given to climb over the ships, go down the rappelling into the Higgins boats. He said the fear was palpable. You could sense it, the apprehension. From the bowels of that great troop ship, the USS Bayfield, a solitary figure made his way to the top. He was weak. He was suffering from shingles. He had just been in the hospital. Matter of fact, Dwight Eisenhower had commanded him and told him, I'm not going to let you go on this landing. Your back is torn out. You're sick. You cannot stand. You cannot walk. And I'm not going to let you go. And that general, two-star general, told him, he said, you will have to court-martial me. I'm getting out of this bed, and I'm getting dressed, and I'm going to storm that beach with my troops. He was Theodore Roosevelt Jr., the son of the former president of the United States. They said he made his way up to the top, stood among the men that he had overseen their training, watching as the bombs were blowing and the planes humming. The explosions were so dramatic that the ship would literally shake. One trooper said you could hear your teeth rattle from the vibrations. And as he began to look, he recognized how fearful some of his troops were, and he began to sing, just by himself, just sing out loud. He began to sing, mine eyes have seen the glory of the coming of the Lord. He is trampling out the vintage where the grapes of wrath are stored. He hath loosed the fateful lightning of his terrible swift sword. His truth is marching on. He kept singing, second verse, the third verse. History records that by the time he got to the fourth verse, there was a choir singing with him as those troops begin to sing. In the beauty of the lilies, Christ was born across the sea with a glory in his bosom that transfigures you and me. As he died to make men holy, let us die to make men free while God is marching on. That's why I'm proud to be an American. That's why we honor the memory and the spirit of those men 79 years ago who stormed that beach. Thousands gave their lives to liberate the European continent. May we never forget the sacrifice of the greatest generation. Amen. Amen.
1: We are so glad to have you joining us. When Dad was reciting that

That old song, boy, you could sense the presence of God in that song. His truth is still marching on. Regardless of what is happening around this nation, His truth is still marching on. I don't know if you could help me on that one. Could you know that chorus, Robin, please? Could you just sing that? Ladies and gentlemen, aren't you just thankful that His

His truth is still marching on today. Come on, church, just lift your hands and worship Him. That chorus just one more time, Robin.

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Hallelujah. Hallelujah. I'm glad I'm free this morning. We're not going to do the choir song, but I feel led in my spirit. If you need prayer this morning, I want you to come and I want you to walk down to this front. And if you have a need right now, I want you to believe God that He is able to perform a miracle for you. No matter where you are, no matter what the need may be, God is able to do it. His truth is still marching on. And as the elders are going to come, they're going to lay hands upon you, praying the prayer of faith and believing God with you. For those that are watching and listening, stretch forth your hands right now toward that television screen, toward that monitor, whatever it may be. Start believing God for that need to be met.

0: Heavenly Father, we come before you this morning in the mighty and the precious name of Jesus Christ. Lord, we believe that you are able to touch your people. We believe that every need is going to be met this morning. We rebuke sickness and disease in the name of Jesus Christ. We claim these things to shrink, to go away, to be removed in the name of Jesus. Lord, we claim your presence, your spirit to come upon your people. Minister to every person, every man, woman, boy, and girl who is under the sound of our voice, who needs a touch of God. Be healed right now in the name of Jesus. Be healed in the name of Jesus Christ. And Lord, we believe that what Satan meant for harm, you will turn it around for our good. We believe that this morning, that you will turn it around for our good. And we ask it in the mighty name of Jesus. Amen and amen. Give God a hand clap of praise.
1: Now, a song from the Family Worship Center singers and musicians.

Randy, I want you to pick it up with your second verse. Ladies and gentlemen, aren't you grateful that he made a change in you this morning? One more time, that second verse, Randy.

Amen. He made a change in me, and he can make a change in you. Would you stand, Family Worship Center? We're going to take up our tithes and the offerings, and as the ushers bring the boxes, we want to just thank you for doing the best that you can here today for the offerings. And for those of you that are watching and listening around the world, you'd like to donate, you can go to shopjsm.org. You can call the number on the screen right now. Heavenly Father, we come before you in the name of Jesus. We thank you so much for all that you've done for us. And Lord, we're asking that you'd bless this offering, bless the giver, and meet their needs. And we ask it in Jesus' name. Amen. March around this morning, please.

I used to play this song for my mother to sing. That's been a long, long time ago. This is what it says. Brian,

0: darkness before, but since I heard the message of the cross, light is in my life now, and now I'm saved. 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
2: You have your Bibles this morning. I want you to turn with me once again to the book of... you're catching on now. Only took a few months, huh? How many have been enjoying this study on the book of Ephesians? About half of you. I want you to turn to the fifth chapter of Ephesians. We're going to be covering something that is quite important for the believer, quite important for the church to know and to understand. We're just going to read verse 18, chapter 5 of the book of Ephesians. Paul would write, and be not drunk with wine, wherein in excess, but be filled with the Spirit. And that's all I want to minister on. Be not drunk with wine, but be ye filled with the Spirit. I'll say this and we'll pray. Christian, it's time for you to put the alcohol away. And it's time for you to get full of the Holy Spirit. Let's pray. Heavenly Father, we come before you in the name of Jesus. We thank you for all that you've done for us. We ask that you would help us today to deal with this subject matter. We ask for your anointing, your leading, your guidance, your grace. Anoint our ears to hear what you would have us to say. We ask it all in Jesus' name. Amen. I want you to do me a favor. I want you to imagine something for me. I want you to imagine waking

up in a cold jail cell. Your head is pounding. There is regret. But there's also a little bit of confusion. As you're sitting there in that jail cell, you're trying to put together the fragments of what happened just hours ago. You're having a hard time remembering some things, but the more you think, the more some things become a little clearer. You remember hanging out with your friends. You've had a long week trying to let off some steam. So you remember meeting some friends at a bar, a restaurant, whatever it may be. And the drinks begin to flow. The laughter fills the air. But something would happen that would ripple through your life like a tsunami and leave nothing but destruction in its wake. You vaguely remember sirens. You remember the emergency vehicles coming to that location. There is a hush, a silence, a chilling silence that is upon that scene. As you sit there, you realize that dreams were crushed that night. A family received a call that they would never want to hear. And you're sitting there knowing that not only is your life over, but you took the life of someone else. That is something that's not isolated. That happens almost on a daily basis. Just a few weeks ago, I heard of a story of a college student, young lady. That very same scenario happened. She got drunk. And she wound up getting behind the steering wheel of a car. And she had an accident in which cost the lives of two individuals. And as the cop was explaining the situation to her, she started to laugh, and then she started to say, "When can I have my car back? I've got to get to school." He said, "I don't think you grasp the magnitude of what just happened. You took two lives tonight. You're not going anywhere." And yet she's getting frustrated. "I need my car." "You're not getting your car back." Dreams are crushed. Lives are altered. Lives are changed. And lives are lost. I find it very interesting that Paul interjects in this paragraph of the Christian's behavior and the Christian's walk and how that they should act and how that they should correlate their lives. And I find it interesting that in the midst of this, Paul breaks into this little sentence and says, "Be not drunk with wine, wherein in excess." Some of us may scratch our heads and say, why did Paul put that

phrase in the midst of this paragraph, you've got to understand who Paul was writing to. The city of Ephesus in which he was writing to, as some scholars believe, of course. It was a completely Greek-inspired culture. And some even referred to Ephesus as a city where wine was common. It was wine country. And overindulgence was common. Even in some Greco-Roman religions, it is stated that there are those that would overindulge in alcohol simply because they felt that it would draw them closer to the gods. There was a sense of euphoria and ecstasy in their drawing closer to their gods. One such cult, if you will, that was prevalent during this time was the cult of Dionysus, which it's another name for Bacchus. How many of you know what Bacchus and who Bacchus is? He is the god of wine. And that cult was quite prevalent in this time frame and in this region, in this area. And there are some scholars that believe that there were Christians who were imbibing and they were overindulging in alcohol because they felt that it would draw them closer to God. However, and why, whatever the reason was that Paul interjected this little sentence in this paragraph, we cannot take this for granted that wine and alcoholic beverages or something that was that would make you completely drunk was commonplace and it was not isolated to that one area. Which leads me to think, is Paul dealing with something at that specific time as he's bringing that information out, just a short little phrase, a sentence, because maybe he knew that there was going to be individuals ahead of him down the line in time that would be dealing with the same thing. Let me say it better this way. Did Paul write this knowing that the church of our day would be dealing with the subject of alcohol? Now, the Holy Spirit knows everything. The Holy Spirit knows ahead of time what's going to happen. And there could be a possibility, and I believe that it was, that the Holy Spirit saw this and said, Paul, interject that right here, right now, because the church in America in 2023 is going to be dealing with the same identical issue. Now, I will say this. For some, it may not be that strong. For others, it may be a little bit too strong. I just feel like it's just a simple statement. But I want to make this statement very clear that I do not believe that it is God's will for any Christian, to drink alcohol, much less get drunk. I'm going to say that one more time because I feel like there may be some of you in here that you might not agree with that, but I don't care what you think. I don't believe that it is God's will for His children to indulge in alcohol. I'm going to say it one more time because, once again, I don't think that you're getting this. It's not God's will for you to drink. It's not God's will for you to imbibe. It's not God's will for you to get drunk. It's not God's will for you to partake in anything that's alcoholic. It's not God's will. Well, you're just an old fuddy-duddy. Yeah, I might be. But let me just help you and let me bring to you some scripture. There's plenty of scriptures that we could use from the Word of God that says this. But I chose this particular one because I believe it says everything that the Holy Spirit's trying to say about alcohol. I want you to turn

And I want them to put it on the screen, Proverbs chapter 23. Proverbs chapter 23. Now we're going to read some things here, and I want you to understand. The writer, Solomon, who wrote the Proverbs, he presents six questions in verse 29. Six questions. And I want you to read these questions very carefully. We're going to read them. We're going to look at them. And I want you to understand, and I want you to think in your mind, and I want you to try to imagine an individual by reading these words. The writer said this, who has woe? Question number one. That's audible cries of despair and grief. Who has sorrow, crying because of want or need? Who has contentions? That's strife, that's brawling, that's fighting, that's quarreling, that's disputing. Who has babbling? Who has wounds without cause? Who has redness of eyes? Think about this. You got to understand something. The Holy Spirit knew what he was talking about. The Holy Spirit knew exactly what he was referring to and what he was talking about. So whenever you answer these questions, what is the type of person that comes to your mind? A drunk. But let's continue, because I want you to see what the Holy Spirit says about alcohol. Verse 30, they who tarry long at the wine, they who go to seek mixed wine. There you go. That's who it is. Those who are seeking after wine, getting drunk. But this is what the Holy Spirit says, and this is why I take my position on that no Christian should ever drink alcohol. The scripture says this in verse 31, look not thou upon the wine. Don't even look at it. Don't even look at it. You've got too many Christians that are just, they enjoy their wine, they enjoy the alcohol, and the Holy Spirit says, don't even look at it. Don't even look at it when it is red, when it gives this color in the cup, when it moves itself, all right. You see, there's an allurement to alcohol. All you have to do is look at television. Every other commercial is an alcoholic beverage. And what is it always portraying? People having fun. People having a good time. But you notice this. Next time that an alcoholic beverage commercial comes on the air, notice that they don't drink. They don't drink in the commercials. They don't drink in the commercials. They just show them having it in their hands, having a good time. But what they don't show you is the effects of alcohol. They show you having a good time. They show you having a glorious, wonderful, just an eventful time where everybody's happy, but they don't show you the effects of alcohol. The Word of God paints a picture of the effects of alcohol. Verse 32. At the last, it bites like a serpent and stings like an adder. Look at the notes. If one wants to know what the Holy Spirit thinks about intoxicating beverages, this passage is an adequate description. It likens it to the bite of a poisonous snake. That's the effects of alcohol. Your eyes shall behold strange women. Now that's referring to false doctrine, but come on now. Y'all have heard, some of y'all haven't been saved all your life. Some of y'all are very familiar with Mickey Gilley's hit song, All the Girls Get Prettier at Closing Time. You behold strange women. Your heart shall utter perverse things. You shall be as he who lies down in the midst of the sea, lies upon the top of the mast. They have stricken me, shall you say, and I was not sick. They've beaten me, and I felt it not. When shall I awake?

I will seek it yet again. Now that's the Holy Spirit telling us what he thinks of alcoholic beverages. How many lives have been destroyed because of alcohol? How many homes have been destroyed because of alcohol? How many lives lost because of alcohol? How many future presidents of the United States were lost because of alcohol? How many preachers of the gospel were lost because of alcohol? If that doesn't scare you, let me just go ahead and share this with you. In studying this, I went to a website known as the National Institute of Alcohol Abuse and Alcoholism. You can find it at niaaa.nih.gov. So it's a government website. Good Lord help us. Under the heading Alcohol-Related Emergencies and Death in the United States of America, the rate, and this was up to date in 2023, the rate of all alcohol-related emergency department visits increased 47% between the years of 2006-2014, which translates to an average annual increase of 210,000 alcohol-related emergency visits. Alcohol contributes to approximately 18.5% of emergency visits and 21.1% of overdose deaths related to prescription drugs. Mixing alcohol and prescription drugs. It is estimated that more than 140,000 people die annually from alcohol-related causes, making alcohol the fourth leading preventable, notice, preventable cause of death in the United States. Do you know what's number one? Smoking. It's preventable. What's number two? Some of you are not going to like me on this one. The second leading preventable cause of death in the United States, obesity. Poor diet. Lack of exercise. That's number two. What's number three? Drugs. Number four? Drinking. Think about what I'm saying here. Out of the four leading causes of preventable death in the United States of America, smoking is one. If smoking is the leading cause of preventable death in the United States, why don't we tackle that instead of going after everything else under the sun? Oh, because you can tax it. Come on now. What's the second one? Obesity. We're living in a land and in a time frame where everybody's beautiful nowadays. Honey, no. Come on now. Whew. Third is illegal drugs. Why don't we do something about illegal drugs? Do you realize that in the time frame in which we're living in, there's a city right outside of Philadelphia, Pennsylvania, where kids, little kids, on their ways to school, have to go past drug addicts. They have to walk past those who are bound by fentanyl. They're walking past dead bodies to get to the bus stop, to get to school. You've got San Francisco completely torn apart because of drugs. It has become a third world country in San Francisco, California, one of the most beautiful cities in the nation. Overrun with drug addicts. Let me help you with one other thing. I mentioned government. The peril of a nation is great when drunks are at its helm. I'm speaking to Washington, D.C. Do you realize that our politicians
siphon off considerable amounts of taxpayer money to buy alcohol, to liven up their parties, to produce these statewide events. In other words, we have our government officials buying alcohol on our dime. Come on now, church. You need to understand this. This is a shock to all. It should be a shock to all of us that our politicians are buying alcohol on our dime to liven up their parties. And we've got to, and you want to know why this nation is in a mess? We got drunks running it. No, you didn't hear me. I'm going to say it one more time. We have drunks running our country. We've got alcoholics running our country, making decisions for us. Church, it's time that we do something about this and kick those people out of office. Come on now. Oh, come on. I think some of you, you're barely even here this morning. Every one of us should be incensed that you've got people who we voted for, Republican, Democrat, or independent, that are purchasing alcohol on our dime to liven up their parties when they should be fixing our nation. You want to help? Get your head out of the sand and vote for somebody that is right and that believes in biblical principles. Is there anything positive that comes from alcohol? Let's continue. 2021. Alcohol-impaired driving fatalities accounted for 13,384 deaths, 31% of overall driving fatalities. Alcohol. Alcohol. Somebody that had a good time, that decides he wants to be a macho man or a macho woman and get behind the steering wheel of a vehicle and try to drive. Now, this is one statistic that has nothing to do with deaths, but it's heartbreaking to me. According to this study, 10.5% of all United States children ages 17 and younger live with a parent who is an alcoholic. 10%. 1% is too much. Dr. Martin Lloyd-Jones, a name that some of you may not know, he was a former physician turned Baptist minister, died in 1981. He was a Calvinist, but he was a Calvinist that believed in the baptism with the Holy Spirit with the evidence of speaking with other tongues. And he was a Calvinist that did not believe in cessationism. Say that five times fast. He was a physician, a medical doctor. And his exposition on Ephesians chapter 5, 18, verses chapter 6 through 9 is entitled Life in the Spirit and Marriage, Home and Work. He says, wine, pharmacologically speaking, is not a stimulant. It's a depressant. Take up any book on pharmacology and look up alcohol, and you will find always that it is classified among depressants. It is not a stimulant. Further, it depresses first and foremost the highest centers of all, the brain. It controls everything that gives a man self-control, wisdom, understanding, discrimination, judgment, balance, the power to assess everything. In other words, everything that makes a man behave at his very best and highest. You need more? R. Kent Hughes, another Baptist minister, in his commentary on Ephesians says this, people who get drunk do so to interrupt the monotony of life and to escape themselves. But he also says drinking brings a personality change. Some becomes morose or sad. Others giddy, happy. Some are belligerent,
others weeping. Some sing, some shout, some are generous, some steal. With some, they become an egomaniac. The coward becomes a hero. The boor becomes a philosopher. The least becomes great. The wimp becomes a terminator. I don't know about how much of a terminator. Can I just interject this and tell this story? I was with a good friend of mine, Eddie James. This was when I was still in college. I drove down to Dallas to spend a weekend with him, and he took me to an indoor arena football game. Man, that was a blast. And right behind me, in the next section over, was a man my size. He was skinnier than me. I'm skinny. This dude was real skinny. But he became inebriated, and he decided he wanted to become a Terminator. And so he found a man that was about 6'4", all muscle. And he went up to him and started cussing him for everything that he's worth. And the man's just looking at him. Doesn't say a word. He goes after his wife or girlfriend, and he doesn't say a word. But when he mentions the man's mama, he stood up and looked down and towered over him, and that guy looked up, and he was having to lean back, and he's still cussing him. And right before he was about to haul off and knock this guy in the next month, a security officer, a precious African-American lady, walked up and grabbed this drunk guy by the neck, wrenched his neck in her arms, and as she is dragging him down outside of the stadium, is doing this, pow, pow, pow. He got terminated. What am I trying to say? Ladies and gentlemen, nothing good comes from alcohol. It dehumanizes us. Causes us to act like animals. But you see, Paul didn't just end and just, he didn't just say, just don't get drunk with wine, where in excess put a period and went on down. But he wanted to present a contrasting point of view. There's no comparisons here. Some will sit there and say this verse, well, it's a comparison. No, it ain't no comparison. Use some incorrect grammar. It ain't no comparisons. If one dehumanizes, there is one that if we allow the Holy Spirit to control us, then it is something that causes us to act more like Christ. He says, don't be drunk. I know a lot of Christians use this verse and they say, well, the scripture says, don't be drunk with wine, wherein in excess. They say, well, that means that I can drink some. No. Proverbs, I just read it. Don't even look at it. Don't stare at it. Don't look at it. Don't participate, because everything that comes about it leads to debauchery. I'm going to say that one more time. Everything that comes from drinking alcohol leads to debauchery. That's what alcohol does. That's what alcohol does. But instead of being controlled by a depressant, Paul is saying, be filled. Be filled. Don't be drunk, but be filled with the Holy Spirit. Be filled with the Holy Spirit. That means that we are to continually, every single day, every second of every minute, of every hour, of every day, of every week, of every month, of every year, of every decade, of every century, of every millennia, be filled with the Holy Spirit. That word filled
means to be covered over, complete, accomplished, furnished, to influence, satisfy, execute, to supply. However, one of the best words to explain what filled means, controlled. You're going to be controlled by something. Many are controlled by alcohol. But why not, as Christians, put aside the alcohol? Lay it aside. Don't even look at it. Take your Miller Lite and pour it down the sink. Take your Coors Light, pour it down the sink. Take your Jack Daniels, pour it down the sink. And it's time that you be controlled by the person of the Holy Spirit. Be controlled by the person of the Holy Spirit. In other words, we are to be constantly controlled by the Holy Spirit at all times. And notice this. If alcohol causes you to lose control of your mental and physical capacities, the Holy Spirit doesn't make you lose control. In fact, one of the fruit of the Spirit is self-control. You don't lose control, you actually gain control, because you are not controlling things on your own. The Holy Spirit is controlling you if you allow Him to. You got to understand, the Holy Spirit has come up here. He's now come inside of you at the moment of salvation, and He's not doing it just so He can chill. He wants to do a work within you. He wants to do a work within your heart. He wants to change your life. He wants to renew your mind. He wants to do something within you. But the part that we play, we've got to allow Him to do it. We've got to obey Him. We've got to seek Him. We've got to ask for His leading and ask for His guidance in all things. Do you realize that everything that has happened on this planet by the Godhead is done through the person, the office work, and the agency of the Holy Spirit? Now, the Holy Spirit didn't come to be born of a virgin, and He didn't die on a cross and be raised from that was Christ. But the Holy Spirit was involved, supernaturally involved in that whole event. But everything that is done on this planet by the Godhead is done by and through the person of the Holy Spirit. Everything. And if that's the case, guess what? That means this. If you're saved, God has got a plan for each and every single one of you. But we've got to have the Holy Spirit to make sure it's done properly. We've got to have the moving of the Holy Spirit to make sure we do it correctly. We've got to have the power of the Holy Spirit to make sure we are doing what God has called us to do. I use this as an example. We've all used it. So forgive me for being repetitive. But look at this church. Just look at it. This church wasn't designed just because of somebody's talent. It wasn't built because of somebody's amazing, amazing musical abilities. It wasn't built because of someone's amazing oratory skills. It wasn't. But it was built because a man lent his whole person to the person of the Holy Spirit and said, "Lord, whatever you want, that's what I'll do. Whatever you want me to do, that's what I do." And as a result, this whole ministry is a result of someone being led and guided and directed by the person of the Holy Spirit. And guess what? Guess what? God didn't just stop with just calling my grandfather only, but He called my grandmother. Oh my, come on now. He didn't just say, "Jimmy, it's on you and that's it." He said, "Francis, I've called you just as much." And it just didn't stay with her. But He looked down and said, "Donnie, Debbie, I've called y'all too to be a part of what God is doing." And He didn't stop there. He saw it and He saw fit to call myself and my wife and said, "Jill, Gabriel, y'all are called just as much as your grandparents."
You're called just as much as your grandparents.

guess what? You are called just as much as we are. Woo! You're called just as much as we are. Somebody shout over that one. I'm called. I'm called. I'm called. I'm called. God has given you a plan and a purpose, but you need the Holy Spirit to do it. You may never preach a message from behind a pulpit. You may never lead thousands and thousands of people, millions of people to Christ. But if you're driving a bus, and that's what God's called you to do, you've got to have the help of the Holy Spirit to drive that bus. Because why? Kids' lives are in your hands. It doesn't matter what you're doing. If God's called you to do that, you've got to have the help of the Holy Spirit. That's why he's saying be filled continuously. Don't stop. Every day, seek after it. Believe for it. Be filled with the Holy Spirit. Now, if the Holy Spirit comes inside of you, it's salvation to change your life. Guess what? By going through to the infilling of the Holy Spirit, you're giving him access, open access to every part of your life and your being. He wants to fill you to overflowing, but you've got to allow it. We've got too many that want to be controlled by something regarding the church. They want to be controlled by the preacher. They want to be controlled by the church. They want to be controlled by your neighbor. They want to be controlled by a message. They want to be controlled by a movement. They want to be controlled by something. When the Holy Spirit is saying, look, I'm here. I'll help you to do more. I said, I'll help you to do more. I'll help you to do greater things than what you could even think or imagine if you just allow me. Be being filled with the Holy Spirit. He wants to do a work within you. So it's time that you put aside the alcohol and you put on, if you will, be filled with the Holy Spirit. I'm going to say that one more time. It's bearing repeating. Lay aside the alcohol. Put it away and be filled every day with the person, with the power, with the aid of the Holy Spirit. Be being filled every day. Don't cease to stop being filled. And there's benefits. I'm closing. Singers, musicians, make your way up, please. I'm going to close with this. There's benefits to this found in this chapter. Let's get back to it. Ephesians 5. What are some of the benefits? Verse 19, speaking to yourselves in psalms and hymns and spiritual songs. The first one is fellowship. Addressing that one another in psalms and hymns and spiritual songs, it refers to us edifying ourselves and fellow believers in the Lord with worship and with praise, thanking the Lord for his many blessings. This means this: the moment you got saved, you got a new song. Ooh. I said, when you got saved, you got a new song. You got a new song. You see, it wasn't what makes Milwaukee famous makes a loser out of me, as they always say. It's not all the girls get prettier at closing time. That's not the song. That's the song you used to sing. But the new song is Amazing Grace. How sweet the sound that saved a wretch like me. I once was lost, but now I'm found. Was blind, but now I see. I've got a new song that even the angels cannot sing. Hallelujah. Secondly, he says singing and making melody in the Lord in your heart. That refers to what? Worship. When you get full of the Holy Ghost, what's going to change? Your worship's going to change. You're no longer worshiping yourself, but you're worshiping the great I Am. You're worshiping Jesus Christ, who he is and what he's done. All praise should be directed towards God. All praise, not some, not just.

Just when you come to church on Sundays. I'm going to say something. I'll turn my back because that's when I can feel the arrows. Some of you reserve your praise for Sunday mornings and that's it. Oh, when you come to church, oh, it's praise him. But when you walk out the door, it's blankety blank this and blankety blank that and yad, yad, yad, not it. What comes out of your mouth is what's in your heart. If praise is coming out of your mouth and praise is coming out of your heart, it's time for us to shake off those heavy bands, lift up those holy hands, let all God's people praise the Lord. Come on now. The next one, giving thanks always for all things unto God and the Father. That speaks of gratitude. Christians, do you have a heart of thankfulness to God? For all that he's done for us, for the blessings that he has bestowed upon us, the grace that he has given us, the mercy that he's provided, everything that we have is a result of Jesus Christ. Being filled with the Holy Spirit causes you to be thankful. And that should characterize every believer every single day. Wake up thankful. Go to bed thankful. In the middle of your darkest time, when people are looking at you and saying, I don't know how they're going to get through it, you can smile and say, you may wonder why I'm smiling through the darkness. You may wonder why my soul feels no alarm, because there's an unseen hand that's guiding my vessel, that he's my harbor in the time of the storm. That's what I can say, Lord, I thank you for everything you've done for me. A heart of gratitude. And last but not least, submitting yourselves. Woo! You don't like that one. One to another. Proper spiritual submission, the notes, is always horizontal and never vertical as refers to believers, meaning that we submit to one another. It means humility, gentleness, and patience are vital attitudes and characteristics to have within our Christian community and should be practiced not just on Sundays. You get the feeling now. I'm trying to get you. When you are constantly being filled with the Holy Spirit, it's going to cause you to change your whole demeanor. Everything is going to change in your heart and in your life. I'll say it one more time for the ladies and the gentlemen in the back, not here, but in television land. Put aside the alcohol. Be filled with the Holy Spirit. And watch your world change. Watch your world change. Watch your world change. Stand to your feet. Stand to your feet here. If you are in this building right now, you're here, and you say, Pastor Gabe, I'm not filled with the Holy Spirit. I want to be filled with the Holy Spirit. Raise your hand right now. How many say, I need the infilling of the Holy Spirit? Just slip. There it is. There it is. Anybody else? There's another one. How many? There's another one. How many would say, Pastor Gabe, I once was filled, but it hadn't been flowing like it should. I need a refilling. Would you slip up that hand right now? Come on. And if you raise that hand, walk down to this front right now. Whatever you feel led to sing, I want you just to sing it right now. Come on. Right.

Just to look at Pastor Gabe for a moment, real quick. Is there anybody else that says, I need this? If there's anyone else and you're too afraid to walk down, God can feel you right where you are. Doesn't matter. This is also for those that are watching and listening, no matter where you are around the world. God wants to fill you just like he wants to fill these here. Now, I want to explain some things real quick. It won't take but just a moment. I want you to understand something. When it comes to the infilling of the Holy Spirit, everything that happens to us comes by faith. We are saved by faith. We're healed by faith. We're delivered by faith. Likewise, we are filled with the Holy Spirit by faith. Secondly, we teach and we believe that every person that is filled with the Holy Spirit will speak with new tongues, as according to Acts chapter 2. Now, what are tongues? Tongues are a language known and spoken somewhere on this planet, but not yet known to you. Meaning it's not a made-up language. It's a real, legitimate language known somewhere past or present on this earth. Now, in a moment, we're going to ask you to raise your hands as a sign of surrender. And the only prayer that I want you to pray in English is very simple. Father, in the name of Jesus, by faith, I receive the infilling of the Holy Spirit. And when you do, you're going to begin to sense words and languages right here in your innermost being. The scripture says, out of your innermost being shall flow rivers of living waters. Now, all of this leads to this. And Dad has said this, and I believe he has coined this phrase. You start it, he finishes. All you've got to do is say that simple prayer in English. And as you begin to sense those words and languages, yield your tongue and begin to speak what you sense and what you feel. Now raise your hands. Those in the audience, stretch forth your hands toward these right now. For those that are watching and listening, these same instructions apply to you. And even though there may not be someone there to lay hands on you, you've got the greatest one of all, the Lord Jesus Christ, to lay hands on you. Now let's pray right now. Father, in the name of Jesus, we come before you this morning. And Lord, we're asking right now that your Spirit would come and touch every man, woman, boy, and girl under the sound of our voice. And right now, we claim it. We believe that we are filled with the Holy Spirit. Now lay hands on them right now, speaking with other tongues.

Let me say this to you here and those watching. If you didn't get filled, guess what? There's nothing wrong with you. We're all different. Matter of fact, I know she won't, I won't look in her direction, but I know she won't mind me sharing this. But we've had one of our dear sisters, she's been seeking the Holy Spirit here for years. Every time, no matter who preached on the Holy Spirit, she would come down. Never get it. Then about last month, she comes up to me in the lobby. She said, "You won't believe what happened. We were on a cruise, and I was getting dressed and combing my hair, doing something. And all of a sudden, I just started speaking in tongues." Hallelujah. So we're all different. And for those of you that were filled, use it. Pray in the Spirit every day. A portion of your private devotion should be used worshiping the Lord in that prayer language. And the more you pray in the Spirit, the more you develop that which God has given you. We're going to give you, every one of you here, and then those of you watching, if you'll email us, call us, we want to give you free of charge this little book entitled How to Be Baptized with the Holy Spirit. Even if you were filled, you need this book. It will help give some instruction on how to develop in the Holy Spirit. So we want to give this to you. Give us a call, email us right now, and we will send it to you. And we're going to give each one of you, the ushers are going to move out among you and hand one out to you right now. Give the Lord a hand clap of praise. We will see you tonight at 6 o'clock. Be with us. Pastor Lauren will be preaching. Come.

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1: 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And I think it's very important that we should support Sun Life Radio because it gives the opportunity for other believers to be able to come into the seat of life, come to see the message of the cross, and help them to grow each and every day in the Lord.
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0: Although we have

I'm going to ask the choir to pick it up with that second verse. You may be seated just for a moment. I want to share something if you would just give me about 2 minutes. It was several years ago, about 5 or 6 years ago on a Wednesday night. I was getting ready to minister in Crossfire. And I got a phone call at about 6:15. My brother, my younger brother Matthew, he had called me and he said, "Gabriel, Nunu, who is our grandmother, this is my mom's mom, who lived in Louisville, Mississippi. He said, Gabriel, Nunu just went home to be with the Lord." And I remember sitting there, I was seated on a little bench right in front of our bed. It was almost like it was a shock to hear that my grandmother went home to be in that place called glory. We had the service, and the next morning, I waited for my brother to drive in or to fly in, and we drove to Louisville, Mississippi. We all gathered there, and with the family, my mom, her brother, and our family were gathered. And even though it was a sad occasion to lose someone you love, we know that the moment she closed her eyes in that hospital room in Meridian, Mississippi, here on this mortal coil, that the moment that happened, she opened them in that place called glory. And even though right now we do miss her, I can guarantee you she's waiting for us to come home to be with her. And to come home to be with the Lord, because right now she's shouting the praises of God. She's rejoicing to know that she's there in heaven. I'm going to get them to sing this second verse one more time. And I know if you have a loved one that's already gone before, you're waiting for that opportunity to see them one more time. They're waiting for you and you're waiting to be with them. Why don't you stand across this auditorium? And why don't you just begin to worship Him, believe Him, and thank Him that one day soon you're going to see Jesus face to face. Second verse.

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3: 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But all in all, it's going to give you a better understanding of the Word of God. 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

on, church. 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I said, come on, church. 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I think one.

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1: Well, thank you, Donnie. It is a pleasure to do what I do. You know, sometimes when I try to come up with something to help somebody in my life, things that have happened to me, it gets kind of hard, and I have to think it over. When I was about, 16, 17, I guess about 17 years old, my daughter had mentioned it to me. I'd totally forgotten all about it, but she said, that might be a good testimony for you to give. Well, she wasn't even born yet, but she had heard the stories. Living on an Indian reservation, alcohol was just awful everywhere. Friday, Saturday, and Sunday would start the big parties, and sometimes 100 people would be drinking outside our home. It was awful. It was terrible. For a teenager like me, trying to go to school, trying to learn, trying to be accepted, all I got was rejection because of the alcohol in my family. And one night, I had too much to drink, and I took a shotgun, and I went into the crowd because everybody was fighting and they wouldn't stop, and I started to shoot a guy, a man who was causing trouble. But I was so drunk, everybody ran and hid. And the only one that stood up to come to help me was my wife, or my girlfriend. She's the only one that understood how I felt, because I could talk to her about my rejection and my feelings. And I stood there with that gun in my hand. She said, Roy, please, please stop. Put it down.

0: I cried and I wept. Today, when I see young people and the newspaper that are hurting who take these guns, I know how they feel. I know what they want to do. I know how they want to hurt people. We live in a society today without direction. But you know, through all of that hurt, all of that pain, Beulah and I found Jesus Christ. So I want to tell you, if you're hearing this by radio, by TV, internet, whatever, if you feel that rejection, He's waiting. He's waiting there.
1: Praise God.
0: He's waiting there, standing in line. Never again will I look for fake rainbows in. Now that I have the answer, my life is just starting to rhyme, sharing each new day with Him. 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Oh, what I've missed. You know, He's been waiting there all the time.

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Yes, I did. Old surface relationships used me till I was all done in. But you know, all the while, someone was begging, yes, he was, to free me from my sin.

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0: I want you to worship God as you sing it.
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1: Damas y caballeros, con ustedes Steve Fodder, navega acá.
0: Let the song be a blessing to your heart and to your life.
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1: Ladies and gentlemen, this is Pastor Gabriel Swaggart, and we've got something that it is history. It's something very special. It's entitled Jimmy Lee and Jerry Lee, the Boys from Faraday. 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
3: You have your Bibles today.
4: Si tienen sus Biblias con ustedes,
3: turn with me to the book of Acts.
4: Ábranla conmigo al libro de los Hechos.
3: I'm reading from the first chapter.
4: Leyendo del primer capítulo.
3: Chapter 1.
4: Capítulo 1.
3: Beginning with the sixth verse.
4: Comenzando con el versículo 6.
3: And the word of God says this.
4: Y dice así la palabra de Dios.
3: When they therefore were come together,
4: entonces los que se habían juntado,
3: they asked of him, saying,
4: le preguntaron diciendo,
3: Lord, will thou at this time restore again the kingdom to Israel?
4: Señor, ¿restituirás el reino a Israel en este tiempo?
3: And he said unto them,
4: y él les dijo,
3: it is not for you to know the times or the seasons,
4: no toca a vosotros saber los tiempos o las sazones,
3: which the Father has put in his own power,
4: que el Padre puso en su sola potestad.
3: But ye shall receive power.
4: Mas recibiréis la virtud.
3: After that the Holy Ghost has come upon you.
4: Del Espíritu Santo que vendrá sobre vosotros.
3: And ye shall be witnesses unto me.
4: Y me seréis testigos.
3: Both in Jerusalem and in all Judea.
4: En Jerusalén y en toda Judea.
3: And in Samaria and unto the uttermost part of the earth.
4: Y Samaria y hasta lo último de la tierra.
3: When he had spoken these things.
4: Y habiendo dicho estas cosas.
3: While they beheld, he was taken up.
4: Viéndolo ellos fue alzado,
3: and a cloud received him out of their sight.
4: Y una nube le recibió y le quitó de sus ojos.
3: And while they looked steadfastly toward heaven,
4: y estando con los ojos puestos en el cielo,
3: as he went up, behold, two men stood by them in white apparel.
4: Entre tanto que él iba, he aquí dos varones se pusieron junto a ellos en vestidos blancos,
3: which also said,
4: los cuales también les dijeron,
3: ye men of Galilee, why stand ye gazing up into heaven?
4: Varones Galileos, ¿qué estáis mirando al cielo?
3: The same Jesus which is taken up from you into heaven,
4: este mismo Jesús que ha sido tomado desde vosotros arriba en el cielo,
3: shall so come in like manner as ye have seen him go into heaven.
4: Así vendrá como le habéis visto ir al cielo.
3: The two men that made that announcement were angels.
4: Los dos varones que hicieron ese anuncio fueron ángeles.
3: And I want to use for a subject this evening,
4: y quiero utilizar como tema en esta tarde,
3: preaching a few minutes,
4: predicando por unos momentos,
3: the announcement of the angels.
4: El anuncio de los ángeles.
3: Heavenly Father, I ask in the name of Jesus that you give us this service.
4: Padre celestial, pido en el nombre de Jesús que en este servicio,
3: anoint me to preach thy word.
4: Me unjas para predicar tu palabra.
3: Anoint these people to hear it and to receive it.
4: Unge a este pueblo para escucharla y recibirla.
3: We ask it all in the name of Jesus.
4: Lo pedimos todo en el nombre de Jesús.
3: Giving you praise and glory.
4: Dándote gloria y alabanza.
3: And everyone said amen and amen.
4: Y todos dicen amén y amén.
3: The announcement of the angel.
4: El anuncio de los ángeles.
3: After Jesus rose from the dead.
4: Después que Jesús resucitó de los muertos.
3: The single greatest miracle ever known to all of mankind for all time.
4: El milagro más grandioso que la raza humana haya conocido en todos los tiempos.
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2: Thank you, Lord. 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

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And forever I will be, oh yes, with the one that died for me. Oh, what a day, glorious day,

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For that, we are grateful. We are Sun Life Radio.

he remembered. 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Yet he spoke with love and compassion. 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Let me sing that verse again.

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Praise God. 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Thank God I have already bowed, and I will forever bow to His presence.

0: 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Thank you, Kim.
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0: Yes, it did.
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0: Praise God.
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0: Oh, praise God.
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2: Well, I've seen the lightning flashing, and I've heard the thunder roll, and I have felt sin's breakers dashing, trying to conquer my soul. Hallelujah. 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
0: 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This is the Jimmy Swaggart Broadcast. Evangelist Jimmy Swaggart has been on television longer than any minister in history. His ministry spans over 60 years and has touched the lives of millions with the message of Christ and Him crucified. 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But first, enjoy the praise and worship from Family Worship Center.

We need you, Lord, this morning, more than ever before. In response to all those folks who don't like to sing or preach about the blood, we're going to sing about the blood this morning. Amen. What can wash

to give God praise in this house this morning. Come on, it's all about the blood of Jesus. I said it's all about the blood of Jesus. Hallelujah. Well, Robin was singing that song. It just brought me back a story that happened to me about a year and a half ago, driving through a McDonald's drive-thru on a Sunday morning, which I rarely ever do. And I was pulling up through the drive-thru, and I gave my order, and I was giving the young man my cash. And he looked at me, and he said, "You look awful sharp. Where you going?" I said, "I'm going to church." His first words right after that was, "Well, hallelujah." I said, "All right." He said, "You don't know me, but I was once bound by drugs and alcohol. I was once lost and deep in sin. But it was the blood of Jesus that saved me. It was the blood of Jesus that washed me. It was the blood of Jesus that changed me. And I gotta tell you, and I wanna tell the devil, it's because of the blood of Jesus that I'm here right now. It's the blood of Jesus. There's still power in the blood. There's still healing in the blood. There's still victory in the blood." Come on, let's give God one more hand clap of praise if we can tonight. Hallelujah.

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Careful to hear this. To the highest, highest mountain. I said it flows.

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The church said praise the Lord. 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I want the world to know this church believes in the blood of Jesus Christ. We preach the blood of Jesus Christ. We teach the blood of Jesus Christ. We sing the blood of Jesus Christ. We proclaim the blood of Jesus Christ. We believe in the blood of Jesus Christ. Glory be to God. Hallelujah to the Lamb. You may be seated if you can. Praise God. Glory to God. Hallelujah, hallelujah, hallelujah. Praise God. This thing is like a rocket ship. It's sitting on a pad and it's breathing. You can see the vapor coming out from the nozzles of that gigantic thing that's pointed toward heavens. And you'll hear the attendant say, 10, 9, 8, 7, 6, 5, 4, 3, 2, 1.

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Come and go with me to my Father's house,

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In Jesus'

Heavenly Father, we thank you for the healing virtue of our Lord. For by whose stripes we were healed, and by whose stripes we are healed. And I ask that everyone who stands here today would experience your healing, your delivering power. I pray for those by television, by radio, by the internet, wherever in the world they may be. Touch them, O Lord. Touch them in the name of Jesus Christ. And we take authority over gambling, drugs, alcohol, nicotine, pornography, every bondage of darkness. In the name of Jesus, be free of that thing. And Lord, we ask it all in your holy name, the name of Jesus. Amen and amen. Praise God.

Hallelujah. 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Let me tell you something, friend. Out of the millions upon millions around this world who've had their lives changed, gloriously, wondrously, miraculously changed, a young man walked up and told Francis a moment ago, I've been off drugs for 2 weeks. Pray for me, praise God. And Lord, I'm asking you to give that young man strength in Jesus' name. But everyone that's ever been set free has been because of Jesus Christ. Praise God.

Something wonderful happened. I said something wonderful happened. And he made me whole. Glory to God. Woo! Shackled by a heavy burden, neath a load of sin and shame. But the hand of Jesus touched me, and now I am no longer the same. Glory to God. Woo! Praise God. Don't you think this, you may be seated, don't you think this needs to be all over the world? Well, of course it does. It's the greatest story man has ever told, man has ever heard, the story of Jesus Christ and Him crucified. Well, it's time to receive the tithe and the offerings. Come on, you can do better than that. Praise God. I thank you so much for your faithfulness to the work of God. And the Lord is opening up doors almost daily. And we are doing everything we can to go through those doors, because this is not just one message among many that the world needs. It's the only message. When I say the only message, I'm not talking about us. I'm talking about the message. Whoever preaches it, whoever sings it, whoever proclaims it, praise God. So we thank you for your faithfulness so very much, not only here in this sanctuary, but by the media as well. God bless you so much. Would you stand, please, over the congregation? Heavenly Father, I'm asking, Lord, that you would touch every person here and meet every need, not only in this sanctuary, but by television, by radio, by the internet as well. And we say it all in the holy and magnificent name of Jesus, that every need of the ministry be met this week. And we ask it in Jesus' name. Amen. Could you come, please? It was amazing.

said, and they were showing the last closing productions of that Olympic in Atlanta. And all of a sudden, a young lady came out of the side of that great stadium, and she was singing, "Will the circle be unbroken? By and by, Lord, by and by." You heard the other countries sing their stuff, whatever in the world it was, and it had no meaning whatsoever. But the reason that God has blessed this nation, and if we're not careful, we're going to lose it, is because of Jesus Christ and his power to save.

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2: 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And here's what we have done. We have taken these three specific sermons, The Maniac from Gadara, The Sin Nature, and What the Bible Says About Hell, and we have put them on a CD-DVD combo, $15 each. If I were you, I would not just settle for one. I would get all three of them, because you never know what you're going to pull out of them. 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
4: If you have your Bibles this morning, thank you, singers and musicians. Turn, please, to 1 Corinthians, the first chapter, 1 Corinthians chapter 1, beginning with verse 17. And the great apostle Paul wrote this word and said, "For Christ sent me not to baptize, but to preach the gospel. Not with wisdom of words, lest the cross of Christ should be made of none effect. For the preaching of the cross is to them who perish foolishness, but unto us which are saved, it is the power of God." And I want to use for a subject that which we name and call our morning television program, the message of the cross. There is no greater message. The message of the cross. Would you bow your heads? Heavenly Father, Lord, we would ask in the name of Jesus that you would help us to deliver your word, O Lord, to these people. Help us to give to them that, Lord, which you have given unto us. For we cannot do anything without you. Anoint us to preach as you anoint them to hear and receive. And I'll ask it all in the most holy name of Jesus. And everyone said, amen and amen. As I mentioned just before reading the text, that this word, this message, and I'm not talking about myself or my ability to deliver it or the lack thereof, which I'm sure leaves much to be desired. But I'm speaking of the message itself. It is the single most important material that you as a believer could ever hear in all of your life. You might say, that's pretty strong. I want to say it stronger if I can. This is what the Lord gave to the Apostle Paul, who gave it to us in his 14 epistles, in effect, as to how that we live for God. Before Paul came to Corinth, he preached a few days in the great city of Athens, Greece. He disputed with the great philosophers, and even though Athens had long since passed its prime, it was still one of the most noted cities in the world for philosophy, of trying to understand man, who man is and what man does. The great Socrates stated that men had to recognize that there was such a thing as good and evil. And his student Plato stated, there is good, there is evil, but we do not know how to go from the evil to the good. Aristotle, the student of Plato, he said, some of us are good and some are evil. Of course, there were no good, but that's the way he phrased it. But he said there is a great chasm between the evil and the good. And we cannot cross that chasm from the evil to the good, no matter how hard we try. When Paul preached on Mars Hill, and I've been there several times, he preached to the most avid thinkers of the world of his day. These were individuals who considered themselves to be the most brilliant, the most learned in all the world, the philosophers of Athens. He preached on the resurrection of Christ by and large that day, and it was a great message. But he never really finished the message because the men and women listening to him there, they shouted him down and demanded that he stop because they didn't understand what he was talking about regarding the resurrection. Their thinking was, this life is too hard, and you're telling us we're going to come back and having to do it all over again. That's not what he was saying. Only two or three spoke to him about believing when the service ended.

Paul then left to go to Corinth because that's where he felt that God had told him to go. And he was a troubled man. He did not leave Athens with joy in his soul. There's no record that a church was ever built in Athens. It may have been, but there's no record of it. He knew what Corinth was. It infected the world with the twin evils of philosophy and vice. It had the greatest number of temples in Corinth of any city in the Roman world dedicated to licentiousness and evil and vice and filth. There were over 1,000 prostitutes, both men and women, in the city. And then it had also produced some of the greatest thinkers, philosophers in the world of that day. And yet, the great apostle was going there to try to start a church. And I believe he was a troubled man. I believe the questions plagued his mind. And he was unhappy with the results at Athens. He didn't see what he wanted to see. He was burdened in his heart, in his soul. They had totally misunderstood his message. And that troubled the Jew from Tarsus. And he was thinking, if I couldn't reach those in Athens, how in the world can I reach those in Corinth? Corinth, one of the largest cities in the Roman Empire. Corinth, as I said, jaded with its philosophy and its vice. How can I break through that shell? Realizing and knowing what had taken place in Athens. And I'll prove it to you from Scripture in a moment. But as the great apostle was walking from the port at Cenchrea, which was about 5 miles into Corinth, all of a sudden the Holy Spirit, I believe, whispered to him and said, in Corinth, preach the cross. Yes. Yes. Yes. Hallelujah. Glory to God. Glory to God. In Corinth, preach the cross. Paul in Corinth preached the cross. And if the cross works in Corinth, it will work anywhere in the world. Glory to God. Somebody in this place ought to shout. Mandala kataraba handalabushi. That's the reason that he said, Christ sent me not to baptize. He wasn't knocking water baptism. He was saying, that's not my primary thrust, but to preach the gospel. And in this one verse, he tells us what the gospel of Jesus Christ is. But to preach the gospel, not with wisdom of words, lest the cross of Christ should be made of none effect. Glory to God. Then he said, I determined. That's the reason I know that he had not been happy with his service in Athens. And I know the Holy Spirit had told him, when you get to Corinth, preach the cross, because if it'll work there, it'll work anywhere. He said, I am determined, to those Corinthians, to proclaim nothing unto you save Jesus Christ and him crucified. Oh, glory to God. I am determined.
I've made up my mind. I'm going to serve the Lord. I am determined. I've made up my mind. I'll serve the Lord. I'll pasture wherever he feedeth. I'll follow wherever he leadeth. I am determined. I've made up my mind. I'll preach the cross. Glory to God. Hallelujah. Now, I want you to put it on the screen. I can't see a television screen where I am, so I don't know if they have the material or not. If it's on it, it is. If it isn't, they didn't have it. Put point number one, please. Jesus Christ is the source of everything that we receive from God. Jesus Christ is the source of all the blessings that we receive from God. I said, I didn't say Mohammed, I didn't say Confucius, I said Jesus Christ is the source of all things we receive from God. Now I'm sorry if that name angers some of you. I'm sorry. I'm sorry if it causes you problems. I'm sorry that some in this country, I'm going to be a little blunt now, are so absolutely downright stupid. That's to say, well, we cannot use the name of Jesus when we pray, you poor ignoramus, you. Brains, cabbage for brains. Somebody said, that's a little strong. I'm going to get stronger. It's the most asinine, idiotic, stupid, ridiculous, utterly, absolute ludicrosity that the mind of man has ever conceived to eliminate the name of Jesus. It's Jesus that saves us, Jesus that washed us, Jesus that cleansed us, Jesus that died on the cross of Calvary. Glory to God. Jesus, Jesus, Jesus, Jesus. In the beginning was the Word, and the Word was with God, and the Word was God. He made all things, and without him there was nothing made that was made. And that Word became flesh and dwelt among us. For one reason, Jesus came to this world for one purpose. Now I want this to be made crystal clear. You're talking about someone who dwelt in a light that no human being could approach unto before he came to this mortal coil. You're talking about someone who is omnipotent, meaning that he can do all things and there is nothing impossible with him. You're talking about someone who created everything that was created. God the Father is the owner, so to speak. And what you will say of one, you could say of the other. Jesus Christ is the architect. And the Holy Spirit is the builder. No, you didn't catch it. You didn't get it. God is the owner. He owns everything. He owns all the hills and all the potatoes under the hills. He's the owner. Jesus Christ is the architect. He's the one who drew the plans for every single thing that's ever been created. In the beginning was the Word was with God, and the Word was God. He made all things, and without him there was nothing made that was made.

0: Praise God. And the Holy Spirit is the actual builder. He's the one that puts the architectural plans into force. Now, this is something you've got to understand, and you've got to answer the question, or the statement rather, I'm about to make, and it's this. In all of your understanding of Christ, you must understand, first of all, who he is, and number two, what he has done. You get that? It's who he is. He is the Son of the living God. Originally unformed, unmade, uncreated, always has been, always is, always shall be. And that Jehovah became man. The great prophet Isaiah said, a virgin shall conceive. Don't you know they laughed at the prophet? They thought he's the craziest thing you ever heard of, because Judah was in a terrible condition at that time anyway, spiritually speaking. A virgin shall conceive and shall bring forth a son. No, Methodist, he didn't say a daughter. He said a son. Neither did he say a shem. You'll get it. Just think on it a little bit. These people that don't know what they are. A virgin shall conceive. Now that within itself is a miracle of such proportions that it staggers the mind. A virgin shall conceive and bring forth a son. Why did you use the term Methodist? Because the Methodists, a few years ago, they struck out all, in some of their literature, anything about Jesus being a man. Yes, he was a man. This is not meaning to display or state anything negative about the feminine gender. God forbid, we wouldn't be here today were it not for you. But for what God had to do, you see, there's a reason that he didn't bring forth a woman. In Adam was the seed, not Eve. In Adam was the seed that went down through the whole of the human race from then until now and ever shall. That's a reason that we are born in original sin is because whatever Adam did, that's what happened to all of us. So if Jesus had been born of natural procreation, of the union of a man and a woman, he would have been born in original sin, just like we were. My little granddaughter-in-law, Jill, she's close to 9 months pregnant. And that little girl that will be born of her, which will be the delight of our life, will be born in original sin, just like all of us were. So the birth of Christ could not be a natural birth of procreation. Had it been, it could not have delivered us from anything. But he had to be born of a virgin, that he not be born in original sin. And that angel stood before Mary and said, that holy thing that shall be born of you shall be called the Son of God. And he shall save his people from their sins. Glory to God, did you hear that? He shall save his people from their sins. You see, the lineage of Joseph and Mary was perfect. perfect. Because the Lord had told Abraham, in Isaac shall your seed be called. Not Ishmael, Isaac. Because he was preparing the lineage for the incarnation. Do y'all understand what I'm talking about? The way that Jesus would be born. 200 years later, when Jacob came along, he said concerning the incarnation, the scepter shall not depart from Judah, nor a lawgiver from between his feet until Shiloh comes, and unto him shall the gathering of the people be. He was saying that in the tribes of Israel, the Messiah will come through the tribe of Judah. Glory. David, who lived some 600 years after Jacob, the Lord told him, through your family in the tribe of Judah, because he was of the tribe of Judah, will come one whose kingdom will never end. Glory to God. Hallelujah. Devil, I'm sorry for you, but you're fighting a losing battle. Jesus Christ is King of Kings and Lord of Lords, and he will be King of Kings and Lord of Lords forever. And then Isaiah, 800 years before Christ, said, a virgin shall conceive and bring forth a son, and they shall call his name Emmanuel, meaning God with us. Boy, what a statement. God with us. Praise God. Micah, some 50 years after Isaiah, said that he will be born in Bethlehem. Oh, you're not getting this. If you did, you'd be running all over this building. Glory to God. How in the world could he be born in Bethlehem when they lived in Nazareth? I know my granddaughter-in-law will not mind. Like I said, she's 9 months pregnant. And Mary and Joseph lived 65 miles from Bethlehem. They lived in Nazareth. Now they couldn't go out and get in their Hugo. they, some of you still aren't catching on. I just are your Honda. Or your Chevrolet, and drive from Nazareth to Bethlehem in about an hour. They couldn't do that. They couldn't go out to the airport and catch a puddle jumper. I don't know how that they got there. That Mary, you can imagine, you dear ladies can imagine the discomfort. She either walked at 65 miles or else Joseph brought her in a wagon of sorts. But why did he go to Bethlehem at that time to fulfill that prophecy? No. Did he know about the prophecy? I don't know. But God did. And the Lord caused... Well, he took advantage of it. Caesar grew angry at Herod. And he told Herod, I'm going to show you who's running this show. Not you, but me. And I'm leveling a tax on the head of every person in Israel. And you have got to go, I don't care where they live, back to the county seat of your tribe. And that's why they went to Nazareth. I mean to Bethlehem. But the Lord looked down through time and saw what Caesar would do. and had the prophet to say, he'll be born in Bethlehem Ephratah. Glory to God. You must understand Jesus Christ is God. Do you get that? He's God. Now, here's the thing that you almost understand. You must understand. Let me say it right. As God alone, he never saved one single soul.
1: That's exactly right.
0: Now let's clear that up. He was God. He could have done that. He had the power to do that. He had the power to snap his finger and say, redemption be. And redemption would be. But he could not do that and be true to his nature. And the nature of God will never shortcut anything. Sin had to be paid for. It could not be dismissed with a wave of the hand or ignored. It was so awful as to defy description. You can only understand a little bit of how awful it is by knowing the price that was paid to address it, which was Calvary. Had Jesus been born of the Virgin Mary, which was a miracle and which had to be, and it stopped there, not a single soul would have ever been saved. Not one. Had he stepped out in his earthly ministry and preached, and they said, never man spake like this man. True. But had it stopped there, not one soul would have ever been saved. He performed miracles so astounding that they defied description. I mean, blinded eyes instantly opened. Leprosy instantly cleansed. Those demon-possessed, so demon-possessed, they were totally out of their mind, instantly delivered. And the dead raised. His most strident enemies, the Pharisees, could not deny the veracity of the miracles. They could only claim he did them by the power of Satan. But as necessary as all of that was, had it stopped there, not one soul would have ever been saved. We have to look now, not only at who he was, the Son of the living God, but what he did. He came to this world for one purpose. The prophet Isaiah said that he would set his face like flint and he would not be deterred. He came to go to the cross. He came to pay the price for my redemption and your redemption. I want you to understand that without what he did at Calvary's cross, I would have died and gone to hell, and so would you. But by the cross, he redeemed us from the curse of the law. By the cross, every single sin, now this is going to bother some of you. Any self-righteousness we have in the building, I don't know that we do, but if we have any, you're going to get mad. So prepare to get mad. Glory to God. Are you ready? Are you ready? When he died on that cross, he not only atoned for the sins I committed in the past,
2: Come on, tell us.
0: But also for the sins I may commit now,
2: yeah.
0: And also for the sins I may commit in the future.

bir God. Matala kafası kitala babahanda. Glory to God. No long nose, big bellied, cabbage brain, self-righteous bigots. Well, I guess he did die for our sins in the past, but I can't buy it now. No. Let me tell you, when you get on your knees tonight, you better pray Brother Swaggart is right. Because if I'm not, you are doomed. You are toast. But he took my sins away. He took my sins away. Keeps me singing every day. Hey, hey. Well, I'm so glad he took my sins away. Well, he took my sins away. Now, wait a minute now. Don't go far, Michael. Now, wait a minute now, some of you. Well, and look by radio, by television, by the internet. Oh, you're just giving people a license to sin. Let me tell you something, airhead. If you are really saved, if you're truly born again, you hate sin. You hate it. You despise it. That's the last thing in the world you want to do. You can't stand sin. I started to say, I don't ever remember Frances raising her voice to me, but I might better back up. But she said it was my fault, though. But by the grace of the Lord, I don't have any problem with temper now, but there was a day I had problems with temper. Now, I know that none of you ever have. I realize that. I know that I'm speaking to a bunch of angels. That every morning you reach around and feel that right here, angel wings about to sprout. I know. This was years and years ago. I lost my temper. I don't remember what I got mad about. I just don't remember. I don't remember what I did. Some things you choose to forget. But I went to church that morning. I was preaching a meeting, in Dallas, Texas, for H.C. Noah, one of the godliest men who ever lived, and Oak Cliff Assembly of God. And I was up in the balcony crying and begging God to forgive me. And Lord, I acted a fool. He said, yeah, you did. It's hard when he agrees with you at times like that. And but all of a sudden, self-righteousness began to creep in. And in my praying, I said, Lord, my grandfather had this problem. And Paul did. I mean, Paul was, he wasn't a big man. Stood about 5'10", weighed about 200 pounds. He was the chief of police in Fairfield, Louisiana, all during the war years, 8 years, included the 4 years of war. Place filled with soldiers, fighting, cussing, drunk. He never pulled his gun one time. Not one time. But if he told you to stop and you didn't, the next thing you met up with was his fist. I mean, he could clean your clock. I remember Francis and I were in his store one day, and a guy was about half drunk and mouthing off at him, and Francis and I, we hadn't been married maybe a year, if that, standing there, both just kids. And my grandfather, and I loved that old man. I mean, he was my picture of a man. He told that drunk, said, go on, get out of here. He got a little louder and got up in my grandfather's face. Bad thing to do, bad move. Before you

could bat an eye, he hit him. Knocked him completely out the front door into the street. Francis' eyes were that big around. Then he turned around to me and said, "Now, what were you saying, Jim?" I said, "And besides that, my daddy had the same problem. My daddy. I remember one time I was trying to fix a bicycle and that temper got a hold of him and I started hitting it with my fist as if though that was going to help the bicycle." And like when they were teaching sanctification as a definite work of grace, I'll get back to the bicycle in a minute. Just let me get off of it for a few seconds. And so this fellow came in and told his wife, he said, "Last night I was sanctified. I got it." She said, "We'll see." He was milking that cow the next morning. That old Jersey flipped her tail around, slapped him in the face, and he took his fist and hit that cow as hard as he could. She was standing at the back door. She said, "Not yet." It's not much use in preaching this to angels because angels don't too much understand it. That night he was back in the meeting. He told his wife, "I got it tonight. I know it." She said, "We'll see." Next morning, he milked that old Jersey almost completely finished. And he turned around and she kicked him, planted both feet right between his pockets. Milk went everywhere. He jumped up and started hitting that cow. His wife at the back door said, "No, not yet, not yet." Next night, he said, "I got it now." Have you ever told your wife that? "I got it now. I'll never do it again." And she said, "We'll see." He sat down, started milking. He hadn't even pulled the first milk out whenever that cow knocked him over. I meant he fell down, milk all over him, everything else. And he jumped up and grabbed around the neck and said, "Oh, God bless Betsy. God bless Betsy." She said, "You got it. You got it. You got it." And I got mad at the bicycle. Started hitting it, and all of a sudden they dumped a load of dirt there. And somebody was throwing dirt at me. And it was my dad. He was throwing big clouds of dirt at me. And I told the Lord, I said, "My grandfather had this problem, my dad had this problem, and now I've got this problem." He said, "You know, that's strange." He said, "When I saved you, I thought I became your father." Praise God. But let me tell you, we've said it here many times and I'm going to keep saying it till the Lord comes. Whatever your problem, if you don't quit, he won't quit. Amen. Now, today I've dealt with one point of this message. Jesus Christ is the source. The next time I preach, I'm going to deal with point number two. The cross is the means by which all of this is done. So you call the office. Just don't miss a service. Be here. What you say? Amen. Glory to God. Praise God. Have you enjoyed this morning? Could you stand, please? Could you stand? Well, I'm so happy, and here's the reason why.

go by. Jesus took my burdens all away. I want you to just slip your hands up and thank the Lord for this great salvation that He's given us. Well,

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2: Ira Stanfill wrote, I think, some of the most beautiful songs that came out of the 1950s. This, to me, is one of his best. 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He washed, four chord, my eyes.

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Ladies, don't go too far. If you don't quit, he won't quit. That means if you keep believing, despite what the circumstances may be, you keep casting down the net. 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You keep letting it down. There's a blessing that's going to come to you. There's a blessing that God's going to give you. Just pick it up with the second verse one more.

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1: Well, praise the Lord. He is worthy to be praised, isn't he? Praise God. You know, I was thinking about my life the other morning, and I thought, you know, here at camp meeting, I'm up here playing my horn, and I just drifted back into the past. In my mind, I was thinking, and all the hurt and all the pain that I caused in my family. I thought, the days that I drank, the fighting, the arguing in our home, the hurt that I caused my children from all of that. And yet, Lord allowed me to be here in front of you. Do you know the cross is a plank from darkness to light? And tonight,
2: that's it, praise God.
1: Millions of kids, millions of kids are going to sleep. Their mommies and their daddies are tucking them in and saying a little prayer to them. That's a minority. That's a minority. But millions of kids right now are going to sleep. And their fathers and mothers are doing drugs. There are tempers flaring up right now. And little children hiding their heads under the covers. I feel so good standing here and with the love of the Lord in me that I never had before. I know there's people out there listening to the radio that are doing exactly what I'm saying, getting ready to go out and party and drink. Please stop. Take a look at your family. Take a look at your kids and the hurt and the pain that you're causing. I made it, praise God. And I was one of those parents. But I'm telling you, you can make it too. Cross over on the plank to Jesus Christ. Oh, what a Savior.

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No hope within,

that they search through heaven. And they found a Savior. Oh, yes, they did.

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0: Not anymore. 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It's going to strengthen you. But all in all, it's going to give you a better understanding of the Word of God. And you need that. 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
0: Hallelujah.
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0: Praise the Lord. 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
3: Philippians chapter 3, starting in the 13th verse. Familiar passage of Scripture. Paul the Apostle speaking, he said, "Brethren, I count not myself to have apprehended, but this one thing I do, forgetting those things which are behind, and reaching forth unto those things which are before, I press toward the mark for the prize of the high calling of God in Christ Jesus."
4: Amen.
3: And all God's people said, amen.
4: Amen.
3: Amen. You may be seated. After preparing for this teaching earlier this week, and I'll set this aside, after preparing for this seminar or teaching, I thought back to last year's camp meeting where I was privileged to speak from the 12th chapter of Hebrews on the subject, run the race with patience, run the race with endurance. And it hadn't dawned on me until a couple days ago that the Lord had led me to a very similar passage with just a few differences. How many know truth is well to be repeated? Last year we dealt with the need to run the race before us with endurance, patience. How many know it's not a brief race, but it's a long journey? And it's endurance and stamina we're going to need. And we talked about the need to lay aside every weight and sin that does so. If we don't learn how to live for God and to rid and purge ourselves, as Paul said in the 7th chapter of 1 Corinthians, perfecting holiness in the fear of God, let us cleanse ourselves of all filthiness of the flesh and spirit. We know the command and we know the grace in order to fulfill that command comes by the power of the Holy Spirit through the cross of Calvary. That's why he said in that chapter, looking unto Jesus, the author and the finisher of our faith, who for the joy set before him endured the cross. Amen? And if we're going to make it through this long journey, finding patience and finding endurance, the only way we're going to make it in our journey is to remember that he finished his. I won't say it again. The only way to make it in our journey is to remember how he finished his race. For on the cross he announced to heaven and earth, it is finished. It is done. It is complete. And we remember that, and I was thinking on it, that I talked about in perseverance and patience last year, but today the exhortation is, yes, run the race, but run to obtain the prize. Last year it was endurance that we needed. But this year, we're going to talk about victory. How many know today? Or how many, let me start with asking this question. Do you think it's really God's will that you just barely make it by? We answer quickly. Obviously, we would never allow ourselves to say or answer in the affirmative. That God just wants us to barely drag across the finish line of Christianity. But some of you and some of those listening today over Sun Life Broadcasting, maybe you're here. You've walked in to this house and Satan has been whispering to you that lie. That victory might be for others, but it's not for you. That you're going to struggle, that you're just going to barely make it as a believer. And today as we begin this study, I want us to consider one of the most well-known, well-often quoted scriptures from the book of Philippians. And we can turn to the first chapter to find it. Philippians chapter 1 and verse 6. Something none of us should ever forget. Something we should, like Paul, share in confidence. He said, I'm persuaded of this. I'm confident of something, that he that began the work, he that has begun not just any work, but a good work, the one that began a good work in you, he will. Look at your neighbor and say, he's going to do it. It's not by might nor by power, but by my spirit. He said, I will. The one that began the good work in you will continue to perform it until the day that we see Christ. Until the day that we see Christ. He's going to continue to perform the work he began. And that's so important today, because before we jump right into the text, I want to make sure that as disciples of the Lord, you're confident that he steps into our lives whether he's sought after or not. He's the good shepherd. How many times has he walked in the room when you didn't ask him to? You see, we emphasize our faith in the gospel so many times, even to a fault, that we forget about the grace part of the gospel. The Bible said when we were saved, none sought after God. There were none righteous. And when we were in our lostness, dead in trespasses and sins, the Bible says that no man comes unto the Father unless the Spirit, what? Draws him. And I heard one commentator said this, it was as if the Spirit of God found us and he dragged us to the Father. And I'm just here to remind you that if he did that on day one, that whatever state you find yourself in today, he'll do it again. He'll show up when you least expect it. I'm confident in his confidence. I'm encouraged in his courage. I'm strengthened by his strength. I think back to the promise of Isaiah that a virgin would conceive and a son would be born, and Emmanuel, God with us, would dwell. But the promise of his kingdom and the promise that surrounded his kingdom was this, that he would be, yes, wonderful. He would be Counselor, Mighty God, this is his name, Everlasting Father, Prince of Peace. And the peace that he mentions there, the government of our Christ, he said it would be upon his shoulders, and of the increase of his government and of peace, there would be no end. Amen. How many are looking forward to that day? I'm here to tell you, as Paul actually finishes and concludes in this book of Philippians, that peace is always the result of Christ's kingdom. Where Christ reigns, when we follow the gospel plan for our lives, we will walk in peace. There's an outline in Philippians chapter 1, chapter 2, we deal with the mind of Christ. Chapter 2, the knowledge of Christ. But when we get chapter 3, the knowledge of Christ. But when we get to chapter 4, it's the peace of Christ. Be anxious for nothing, but in everything, through prayer and supplication, let your requests be made known unto God, and the peace that passes all understanding will guard your hearts and minds through Christ Jesus. And when he finishes in Isaiah talking about the peace that results from his government and of his kingdom, he makes this statement, which is why I began the way I did. He said, the zeal of the Lord of hosts will perform it. The zeal of the Lord of hosts will perform it. Elsewhere in the New Testament, you hear Paul say this: faithful is he who called you, who also will do it. He that began the work will complete it. I'm here to tell you this. God wants you to finish strong, even more so than you want to finish strong. And he's more concerned. Think about it. More concerned, more troubled, more encouraged for you than you are for yourself. The zeal of the Lord of hosts will perform it. That's a promise. Because he said in the book of Matthew, he said, Peter, you are Peter, but upon this rock, I will. Look at your neighbor and say, I will. Means he's going to do it. He said, I will build my church, and the gates of hell will not prevail against it. I will build you. I will make you fishers of men. I will do it. I promise you, I will never fail. The word of God in the same book, Isaiah, tells us that the isles will wait for his law until he brings judgment and righteousness forth. The world's waiting for a redeemer of righteousness and judgment, and the church is waiting for her master to get up from his throne and start to dabble in our affairs. The isles will wait for his law. And he says this: a bruised reed shall he not break, and a smoking flax shall he not quench. I will perform it. Aren't you thankful for that promise today? We believe in his grace for salvation, but let's not forget his grace for sanctification. Because if he did it on day one to bring us into the kingdom, I believe it's his grace that'll keep us. Faithful is he who called you. He who began a good work in you shall continue to perform it until he's going to do his side. He's going to fulfill his promise. Just like on the road to Emmaus. This is Resurrection Week. We celebrate it, rightfully so. But it was the day or days following. And two disciples were on the road, followers of Christ. But the tragedy revealed in the text in Luke's writing is the tense of their language. We had believed he was the Messiah. We had believed, we had hoped in him. And the Word of God tells us that Jesus stepped in on that road to Emmaus, and he started to question them about their conversation. The Bible says that they were saddened, heartbroken. And you better be careful today, because as one writer said, unbelief grows in the soil of sadness. Our emotions and our affections that go unchecked by the Word of God, if we don't come to his side, if we don't cast our cares, as Peter said, on him, knowing he cares for us, the one thing that can take place in the life of a Christian is that unbelief can begin to grow. As Isaiah said, or I believe it was him in the first chapter of Isaiah, the whole heart has grown faint. And it literally speaks of a people that can't believe anymore. But the Word of God tells us that Jesus stepped out of the past and into the present. A past faith is not going to do you, Christian. It's only a present faith that the lost are looking for, and the sinner is looking for, and the sick and the backslidden church is looking for, and that you and I need. I don't care what he's done in the past. What is he to you now? What is he to you today? And the Word of God says, O ye who are slow of heart to believe all that the Scriptures have said concerning the Messiah. And he began to speak to them. Aren't you glad he steps into our lives and begins to speak to us? And he expounded unto them the Scriptures, starting from Moses.
5: And all of a sudden they said, well, we got to have more of this. What were they going to do? Well, the Bible says they constrained him. They said, come with us. And they came and they sat down and broke bread. And when he broke the bread, they remembered. The Bible says just in a flash, in a moment, their eyes were opened. They knew he was the one that sacrament they'd partaken of, that he was the one it represented. He was the body that was broken for them. He was the blood that was shed for their sins. And all of a sudden, a past faith was revived and it became a present faith. And now they could see him for who he is. What am I saying? All you need is to see him from the scriptures for who he really is. And that's the key to living for God. That's the key to a revived faith. Faithful is he who called you, who also will do it. I love the passage we just read. And not to get too far ahead of myself, but in the 15th verse, it tells us this: Christian, on your journey toward perfection, toward reaching the prize, he said, if you be any otherwise minded, if you be any otherwise minded, and what is he talking about? A mindset of maturity that says, I'm not where I need to be. Even God shall reveal this unto you. Aren't you glad that he reveals? Aren't you glad he shows up? Aren't you glad he doesn't quit on us even when we quit on ourselves? Faithful is he who called you, who also will do it. God will reveal this. How does he reveal it to us? Through trials. Through our own failures. Through trials, through the Spirit, and through the Word. Faithful is he who called you, who also will do it. He hasn't given up on his church. He hasn't forgotten you. And he'll meet you today right where you are. Believe it or not, in the third chapter, this is an outline for victory. For victory. And I have 3 points to this teaching today, and we'll just be a couple more minutes. The quality of a winner, the attitude of a winner, and number 3, the company of a winner. Let's look at this first point, the quality of a winner.

Paul says in the 7th verse, look at it with me, chapter 3 and verse 7. But what things were gained to me, those I counted loss for Christ. Winning begins with losing. The song says, I lost it all to find everything. The quality of a winner on this race is they've got to lose. You see, for Paul, he was running the wrong race. And that's what we've got to make sure of today. Paul said, I was trying to gain my own righteousness, trying to establish my own holiness before God, but that was a race I willfully let go of so that I could win the excellency of the knowledge of Christ Jesus, my Lord, for whom I have suffered the loss. There it is. You know what religion doesn't want to do? You know what carnal Christianity never will do? Is be okay with losing. But Jesus said, unless you lose your life, you'll never find it. And those who think they've found their lives, they will lose it. You remember the proverb, unless the Lord builds the house, they that build it labor in vain. See, Paul was building a house that God was not building. It's the house of the flesh. It's the house of self-effort. It's the house of what I can do and what I can accomplish and what I can attain. It's the pride of life. It's carnality. It's the flesh. Paul said in verse 3 of this same chapter, we are the circumcision which worship God in the Spirit and rejoice in Christ Jesus. Let's just stop right there for a moment. We worship God. In the Greek, it literally means by the Holy Spirit. He's the power source. And we rejoice in Christ. What's that mean? He's our focus. Our focus is on Christ Jesus and what he's accomplished. And our power source is the Holy Spirit. Right there in the text. And then he says, and have no confidence in the flesh. That's what we who are on the race, running to obtain the prize, that's what we do. We serve God by the Spirit, rejoice in Christ Jesus, and have no confidence in the flesh. Paul said, I had to lose though. This is the quality of a winner. Where did it all begin? The incarnation. Philippians chapter 2. He says, let this mind be in you, which was also in Christ Jesus, who being in the form of God, thought it not robbery to be equal with God, but he made himself of no reputation, and he took upon him the form of a servant, and he was made in the likeness of men. And being found in fashion as a man, he humbled himself and became obedient unto death, even the death of the cross. And it's this mind, the mind of Christ, that Paul says he couldn't shake. On the road to Damascus, the mind of Christ, he was there gaining. He was there trying to strive to be everything he could be. But all of a sudden, God cut him down off his high horse, literally, and revealed to him that he was fighting the King of Kings and the Lord of Lords. And that same spirit that Christ operated in order to perform redemption, got a hold of the Apostle Paul. And all of a sudden, he went from gaining to losing. But when he lost it all, he won the race. And that's the mindset. That's the mind of Christ. It's not building a reputation for myself. It's not gaining what I can in this world. It's building a name for Christ. And Paul says, I suffered the loss of everything I was trying to gain in order to win Christ. So the quality of a winner is that he's a good loser. And I'm afraid the carnal church, Paul says, there are many who walk among you, and I tell you, even weeping. They're the enemies of the cross of Christ. Their God is their own belly. Their glory is in their shame. Their end is destruction. They mind earthly things. Religion will always have you building a kingdom here and now. But relationship will have you looking for a city
that's built four square, whose builder and maker is God. For Paul says, after he finishes this passage, he says, our conversation is in heaven, whereby we look for the Savior who will change our body into the likeness of his body. We are going to be like him when we see him. So the quality of a winner is that he's a good loser. That's why the phrase, not having my own, look at it here. Chapter 3, I count all things but loss for the excellency of the knowledge of Christ, for whom I've suffered the loss of all things and do count them but dung, that I may win Christ and be found in him, not having my own. Just stop right there. Christianity begins with someone who is boasting in the accomplishments of another. I don't have anything to bring. This mindset, you're going to see in a moment, we never lose it, or we lose. Because in verse 12, when we move to the attitude of a winner, Paul's going to say this. He's going to say, not that I've attained, neither were already made perfect. The attitude of a winner is he's a good loser. He's lost the idea that he can gain anything in the flesh, that he can earn his right with God, not having my own righteousness, which was of the law, but that which is through the faith of Jesus Christ. That's the same humility that was expressed in Christ in his incarnation, the self-kenosis of Christ, his self-emptying. And it impacts those who hear the gospel. So it's okay if you call me a nobody. As the song says, nothing in my hands, say with me, nothing in my hands I bring. Simply to thy cross I cling. Then he says, naked come to thee for dress. Helpless look to thee for grace. Foul, foul, I to the fountain fly. Wash me, Savior, or I die. Nothing of my own. Paul had to be a loser in order to be a winner. He had to lose trust and confidence in the flesh and in himself. Not that I have attained, verse 12. Not that I have attained already. Let's talk about the attitude of a winner. There's no doubt in this passage that our final perfection requires effort, because here we have in the passage, look with me, not as though I'd already attained, either were already perfect, but I follow after. I'm reaching for the goal. It literally means to stretch your last muscle. It changes everything we do. And what does it begin with? Paul says, not that I've already been made perfect. I know we talked a little bit about this week, the doctrine of perfectionism. And I know that that is something that invaded the church in the early days of the 1900s. It's still with us today, the idea that I can arrive at some level of perfection in my sanctification. Well, look, let me just quickly say this. There are three kinds of perfection in the Bible. Number one, there is perfection that we receive at salvation. Instantaneous sanctification. In Christ, God looks at you and I as perfect. There's something called ultimate perfection. But we can't do anything about the first, neither the latter, because that's going to come the day the rapture comes. He's going to make us like himself. But here in the text, it says this, not that as if I was already perfect. Paul said in the fourth chapter of Ephesians, for the perfecting of the saints, for the work of the ministry. There's a perfection that we should be striving for, and it means maturity. It means full coming of full age.
So not that I've already attained. Paul doesn't want you to think now that he's listed off the things that he lost so that he could receive everything in Christ. What? My own righteousness? No, but the righteousness of Christ. And then he says this, that I may know him. I now have a knowledge of him. I might know his power and his resurrection. I've got a taste of it. But just in case some of you think I've already arrived, in verse 12, he stops and says, no, not that as if I've already matured. Not as if I've already won the prize. I look at myself, and here is the impetus for growth in the Christian life. A dissatisfaction with your condition. You can't help it as you walk with Christ that all of a sudden something takes place and you say, where in the world did that come from? How in the world was I capable of such foolishness? And we compare ourselves next to Christ, and we have to say, not that I've already attained. Either we're already perfected. There were a group of people, I think they were walking in the Baton Rouge airport. Brother Swaggart saw them, and they saw him, and they were a part of this group that believed they were perfect. They came along and let Brother Swaggart know what he was preaching was wrong, they said. They said, look, we're perfect. He said, look, we're going to get a big old picture. We're going to plaster it on the wall at the church, and we're going to write right next to it, the biggest liar that ever was. Already perfect. I don't care what knowledge of the cross you've attained to. For Paul, he had the knowledge of the cross, I think so. But it never creates an elitism. It never creates perfectionism. It always lets us see a glimpse of who he is, and all of a sudden we start to see who we are. And I have to say, I'm not where I was, but I'm also not where he's taking me. Can I get an amen today? I'm not already perfect. That's the attitude. Listen, winners are never satisfied. I loved watching Kobe Bryant. Tragically, he lost his life in a helicopter accident. They asked him in the middle of NBA finals if he was happy with the wins, and he said, is the job done? I'll never forget that. He said, what's there to be happy about? You see, religion will have you rejoice in past victories. Look at what I've done, but look at what Paul says, to have the proper attitude of a winner. He says, forgetting the things which are behind. What's that mean? Does that just mean I forget about my failures? I think it also means we ought to forget about our successes. We can't talk about last week's win. There's more to win. We can't talk about yesterday. I've got a race that's set before me, and I've got to win the prize, and I'm not there yet. So forgetting those things that are behind, reaching forward, it's the quality, it's the attitude, rather, of one who wins the prize. He said, I press toward the mark. I keep my eye on the line. I make sure I'm not disqualified from the race. I pay attention to the rules. I don't get unnecessarily burdened by distractions. Unnecessary. We talked about this last year. Weights and sins that do so. You can't run a race of endurance with extra baggage and weight. When we're striving by the grace of God to win the prize, it's going to teach us to live godly, to live holy, knowing that he which Paul said in the first Book of Corinthians chapter 9, he said, if we're going to win the prize, we've got to be temperate in all things. Sometimes we're just asking, is it sin? Maybe we should ask if it's habit forming. Would it get in the way of our pursuit of Christ? There's some things the Holy Spirit, you know, you look at your neighbor and say, how do they get away with that? And he don't want you to do it. We've got to be sensitive to his voice. You've got to ask yourself, because this is not about external conformity. This is about conformity to Christ. You've got to ask yourself, is it good for me? Is this
going to get in the way. Paul said, all things are lawful for me, but not all things are expedient. I will not be brought under the power of any. I'm running to win. I'm running to obtain the prize.

I'm not worried about who's next to me when I run to win. I'm not worried about the race I ran last week. I'm just running to obtain, and I'm here to tell you, you can win. The attitude of a winner is I can win. Oh my goodness. I said the attitude of a winner is that come hell or high water, the one who brought me out of sin, he's going to bring me through to the finish line. And as I said earlier, no sir, no ma'am, it's not God's will that you just tiptoe, drag yourself across the finish line. He said, I will make you a pillar in the temple of my God. He wants to make you strong, and he wants to make you conformed into the image of his son. And last time I checked, Christ didn't barely make it. He won victorious. John said, I saw one who was a lamb as he had been slain. And he took the book and he said that he was the lamb, but he was the lion. I said he was the lamb, but yet he was the lion of the tribe of Judah, and he had prevailed. Doesn't sound like a loser to me. He obtained the prize so you could obtain the prize. He won the race so you could keep going, Christian. Ma'am, sir, boy, girl, you can win today. You can run to obtain the prize. Run to win. The quality of a winner is he's good at losing some things. And the attitude is he's never satisfied with where he's at. Not that I've attained, neither were already made perfect, but I press. There's got to be a pressing in your spirit. And if it isn't by the anointing of the Holy Ghost, we're here not to embalm the church, if Dr. Hill's listening today, but we're here to anoint the body. Hallelujah. Time to anoint the body. Take off the grave clothes. Lazarus, get out of the grave. It's victory week. It's resurrection week. It's time to get up out of your slough of sin. It's time for the Savior to reach down, way down, and pick you up and walk you across. He said it won't be like in the days of old when each man taught his brother, but I will bring you out by my own hand, and I'll do it for you. And I'll gain the victory, and I'll win the prize so that you can win your race. The attitude of a winner. This ministry wouldn't be here. Well, let me say it a little differently. Way, way back. I mean, before the rocks and the soil, and possibly even the female. Brother Swaggart preached his first sermon. He said, you know what? We're going to cancel that duet album we were doing. And by the way, that was a bucket list item for me. It was special. But there he was in Faraday, Louisiana, someday in 1953. Close. I mean, way back before the rocks. He was preaching that night in his home church, and he said, you could have heard a pin drop. The heavens were brass. He didn't feel the anointing of the Holy Spirit. And listen closely, because you might wonder why we quote a lot of songs in our sermons here at Family Worship Center. Well, it all started here. This is where the ministry of one of the greatest, if not the greatest, and I know he would say that with humility, but it's true. God has used him to reach more souls for the kingdom of God than probably any other person in history. Hallelujah. Let's thank the Lord. Hell lost another one. Hallelujah. Yes.

talking about the attitude of a winner. But that night he said it was dead. I think one lady was there as she was encouraging him. But all of a sudden, the Holy Spirit dropped into his spirit a song. And these were the words. And believe it or not, Christian, they're for you today. The words of that song preach more gospel than I could in the next few moments. That song said this: Hallelujah, what a thought. Jesus, full salvation bought. Let me stop right there and tell you, he didn't purchase a halfway salvation. He didn't purchase a halfway victory. But Jesus, full salvation bought. He bought it for every sin. He bought it for every bondage. He bought it for every struggle. I don't care your background. I don't care if you come out of drugs. I don't care if you've been molested. He bought a full salvation. He can save your body, your flesh, your mind. It's a full salvation. He doesn't do things partially. But listen up. He got to the next line. Let the powers of sin. Let the powers of sin assail. Heaven's grace will never fail. It's victory. It's victory. I'm going to say it again until the Holy Ghost on the inside of you starts to rev it up, because you need to hear it, and I'm going to say it again. Hallelujah. That's what we ought to be saying today. What a thought. My Jesus, full salvation bought. Let the powers of sin assail, for heaven's grace will never, ever, never, ever, ever, never, never, ever, ever. It's never going to fail. It's victory. It's victory. It's victory. It's victory. I said it's victory week, church. Jesus is alive. He's not dead. He's alive. I have a victory today because he bought me. Full salvation, full salvation. And it's the grace of God. I said it's the grace of God that'll bring it to you. He bought us full salvation. And from then on that night, he said he was spitting hot lead. I don't think he said it that way. But the Holy Ghost anointed that sermon, and he was reminding him, I've got this, and I'm gonna pull you through. Because I'm the one who won the victory, and Satan can't do anything about it. He was teaching him even early on that the power of that name is not predicated off the power of our persons, but it's in the name, amen? It's in the name that powers of sin assail. See, the attitude of a Christian is one of victory. The quality of a winner is he's a good loser. The attitude is, I've not yet attained, but there's a full salvation for me. I'm not perfected, but I see some things on the inside of me today. And by the grace of God, there's a refiner's fire even for that. Even for that. That thing that's so easily troubling you, Christian. There's a full salvation that was bought at Calvary that destroyed every weight and every sin. You could walk out free today. There's enough faith in this room that you could walk out free right now. Amen. That you could get up out of your sin. That you could step up out of the bondage. Because you're not looking to yourself and what you can build. That'll fall to the ground. But Paul said, I lost it all to obtain the excellent, surpassing knowledge of Jesus Christ. And listen, that knowledge is not just head knowledge. It's experience. He'll step in from the past into your present. And you're going to experience a power that you have never known before. Thirdly, and I'm closing, slowly but surely,
Got to get you back for tonight. But run to win. Look at your neighbor. Tell him, run to win. The attitude of a winner now. Oh, and Paul said, this one thing I do. This one thing I do. That requires intense focus. That's a single-minded man. I now attain that for which I was attained, he said. The reason I live is to pursue the goal that Christ saved me for. Let me say it better. The purpose of my life is to become what he saved me for. To apprehend that for which I was apprehended of Christ. That's where the Holy Spirit's moving all of us. I've not yet attained, neither was I already perfected, but I'm reaching, I'm pressing. And then number three, now I didn't come to step on your toes, but this one might. The company of a winner. Paul said this in the 15th verse, look at it with me. Let us therefore, as many as be perfect, be thus minded. And if anything you be otherwise minded, God shall reveal it unto you. And everyone said amen. Amen. 16th verse. Nevertheless, whereto we have attained already, let us walk by the same rule, let us mind the same thing. Verse 17. Brethren, be followers together of me, and mark those which walk so as you have us for an example. I don't know how many ways to tell you. You need an example. Verse 18, why? Because there's many walking, of whom I've told you often and now tell you even weeping, that they're the enemies of the cross. You see, this is a tangible faith that is demonstrated in our lives. And who you're following is where you're going. Where you find an Elisha, you'll find an Elijah. Where you find the apostles, you'll find the Christ. Where you find a Timothy, you'll find a Paul. I'm glad for faithful friends, good friends. Paul was a good example, amen? He said, follow me as I follow Christ. These Philippians were one of his closest of companions. They had seen Paul witness two of his imprisonments, at least, probably, possibly more. The first time, Paul, their relationship began with the Macedonian call. Come over and help us. And Paul, the first imprisonment was probably a test of his faith. The latter was theirs. I'll tell you what I mean. I got 2 minutes to do it. Holy Spirit said, Paul, go to Macedonia. So he shows up in Philippi. And Lydia, a seller of purple, the Lord opens her heart to hear all the things the apostles were saying. Someone is saved, and the first convert on European soil. The church began to spread, to go westward here in Philippi. They begin to preach, and a sorcerer girl, Paul, he gets her saved and casts the demon out of her. And she was making a lot of money for the elders of the city, and they got mad. You want to know when the gospel starts affecting people is when it changes their pocketbooks. Took their ability to take the money, and they beat Paul, and they threw him in prison. And I don't know about you, but if God called you somewhere, and all of a sudden you're not preaching out in the streets, but you're sitting behind prison bars, I don't know about you, but I'd be thinking, my goodness, I don't know if God really called me. But the Bible tells us that at midnight, there in Philippi, I'm talking about a good friend, somebody who knows the power of God, somebody who's been there, done that, seen God move, has the scars and the stripes to prove it. Paul's in the Philippian jail, and all of a sudden, this man of God, he didn't quote scripture, but the Bible says all he knew to do was, God, you called me here, and I know this. I don't know much, but you're worthy of praise. Ever been somewhere where all you knew what to do was to praise the Lord? I don't understand it. Dad, recently, all of a sudden, here comes cancer. But you know what?

we're going to praise the Lord anyhow. I'm talking about somebody who's been there, someone you need to follow. And Paul at midnight, say with him, at midnight, he began to praise the Lord. And the Bible says all of a sudden, the foundations of the prison began to shake. And every single cell was unlocked. And their chains and the stocks came off their feet. And they got up and they walked out of the prison unscathed. And the Philippian jailer said, what must I do to be saved? I've heard you preaching and I put you in jail myself. But I just walked out and saw you come on out. And your God's got to be the God of the Bible. And how can I know him too? Woo! And Paul said, well, that one was for me. Now I know he's called me. You better believe he preached with a gumption and a fire after that. These Philippians got a double dose. And all of a sudden, though, the God of Paul that rescued him out of the prison the first time, Paul's in prison again. And this time, I think it was a test of the Philippians. Because now all of a sudden, these super apostles in the first chapter, it speaks of those who would literally take Paul's chains and rub them into his wrists to make it worse. They had a spirit of rivalry. They went around saying, listen, he's a phony and he's a fake. He can't be of God. He's going through all these struggles. And I'm hurrying. But here's the one you want to follow. You ready? He writes back to the Philippians and he says, don't worry about me. I'm just thankful for your spiritual journey. I'm thankful for your fellowship in the gospel from the first day until now. Weren't they glad to hear that? Paul wasn't complaining and fussing about his condition. He's just talking about Jesus. He says, I'm thankful for your growth in the Lord, and I want you to know something. The one who began the work is going to finish it. And I want you to know something else. Those prison bars that they put on me has fallen out to the furtherance of the gospel. What is he saying? God turned it all around for good. They put me in the prison, but everybody in the prison got saved. Not really, but kinda. And everybody who heard about me going to prison was encouraged to preach the gospel even more. So don't look at it through the lens of how dark it is. I want you to say that I see God moving in the midst of adversity. And that was Paul. He said, I see God moving in the midst of my prison. I see God moving in the midst of my struggle. I see God moving in the midst of my pain, in the midst of my discouragement. And that's the kind of friend you need. And then they heard the apostle himself from the prison bar say, I'm reaching for the prize myself. They heard him say, you might think I'm something special, but I have a lot more. I've got many more miles to go. I'm reaching for the prize myself. I've not yet attained. Stand with me this afternoon. Follow us as you have an example. There's a quality to a winner. There's an attitude to a winner. And there's a company we keep. It's a race you can win. I'm going to win, he said. I'm reaching for the prize. And then he finishes it in verse 21. He tells them, I'm not perfected yet, but one day I'm looking for the Savior who's going to change my vile body. I'm climbing. They say there's been many individuals trying to climb the Alps who have fallen tragically to their death. And if you go there, one particular grave where an individual fell off of a precipice to his death, it's written over the grave, he died climbing. He died climbing. I'm not there yet, but I'm going to die climbing. I'm climbing. I'm on my way to heaven. And the journey gets sweeter every day. Walking with Jesus and talking with Jesus all along the way, my soul gets so happy. I shout and I sing night and day. I'm on my way to heaven. And this journey
It gets sweeter, church. There's a lot I have to learn. There's a lot of mountains yet to climb.

0: don't quit, you won't quit. Let us understand there's victory ahead through the blood of Jesus. There's victory ahead. By faith, I see the victory ahead. Give him praise today.
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0: Welcome today to the Message of the Cross. This is Brother Loren Larson, and I'm joined today with Joseph Larson. Good to have Joseph back, and as well, Dave Smith. We've got a ton of our panel it's summertime here, and some are on vacation, some are out preaching and teaching, and so I'm glad that these guys showed up today to help me, because I need some help up in here. But we want to thank you, first of all, today for what you did during Biblethon. We had a great Biblethon session. We saw quite a number of outreach Bibles, 37,000 handed out. A total of Bibles were 42,450. So it was a good day. But we want to get those outreach Bibles up another 10, 13,000, up to around 50,000 each month. And we certainly have the requests for it. So again, thank you so much for what you have done. And we're looking forward to being with you today. Today, we will be studying Romans chapter 7, a new section, 7:7. And 7:8 is the goal today. That's where we hope to at least start on. We started this new section and it demands explanation, which again, we'll try to overview without the in-depth that we went yesterday as we start again, because this section, as I said, is probably one of the most debated sections of the scriptures in the New Testament, maybe even in the Bible over the years, because it involves several things in tension. And we'll talk more about that in just a minute. First of all, Dave Smith, good to have you.
1: Amen. Good to be here. Wonderful Wednesday.
0: Wonderful Wednesday. That's right. And glad to have you, my friend, as always. And Joseph, good to have you back. Well, I was going to put out a wanted poster on you pretty soon.
2: Well, we had a good time away and feel refreshed. Got to see some things I never seen before.
0: Amen.
2: My wife and I visited the great country of Germany, Italy, Austria, and we skipped Switzerland, but it was a great drive. Saw the Alps, never seen that before.
0: Yeah.
2: And first time in Europe, so glad I got to spend it with her. It's kind of like her first hurrah, or her last hurrah before the
0: seven.
2: Number seven comes. So
0: yeah.
2: We had to do some walking, so she reminded me she was pregnant a few times.
0: I don't blame
2: her.
0: But
2: she did. She was a trooper, had a good time. And glad to be back.
0: Yeah, good to have you.
2: I'm looking forward to a fruitful month of ministry. Hope you can join me if you can tomorrow night. I'll be in Hillsboro, North Carolina, here for a day and out the next. But Hillsboro, North Carolina, First Love Community Church. You can see it on the screen, June the 4th through the 5th, Thursday and Friday night. Two services only this weekend, 7 p.m. both nights. It's going to be a great time. They have a beautiful campus and a growing church. So Pastor Greg Long is the pastor. If you were with us before, we had a wonderful time. Looking forward to it again. The following week, and I hope I can share a few of these.
0: Oh, please do, all three.
2: I'm going to be in Niagara Falls or Grand Island, New York, with Pastor Mike Chory. You know him well. Haven't seen him for a while, I suppose.
0: Yeah.
2: But 11th and the 12th, Mike Chory is a wonderful minister of the gospel. A trailblazer, and his church is strong and steady. I'm joining them for two nights, Thursday and Friday night, 7 p.m. They also have a worship time Saturday morning. I'm going to have my daughter with me for that service. As you know, I've got six wonderful kids, but traveling with eight is not exactly what that most feasible all the time. So, I can bring one or two here and there.
0: Yeah. So,
2: and this
0: Jane
2: one, she'll be with me. Excited for that. Thursday and Friday, don't miss it. Grand Island, New York. Cross River Tabernacle. The following week, now this is going to be a special time. My whole family, minus numero uno here in the middle, he's got other engagements, but Grace, Rachel, even my sister Joy will be there for a few days, and my mother, and then all of my children are going to be ministering at the Hawking Middle School Theater with Gateway Outreach Ministries, and that's going to be in Logan, Ohio. And excited for that. We're going to have two nights of services, Thursday and Friday night. Both Grace and I will trade off speaking. She'll minister Thursday, I'll minister Friday. But there's going to be a lot of singing, and we want you to be with us. Again, it's not at the church, but for the people coming and more space, we'll have a better location, theater, the Hawking Middle School Theater for those services. So don't miss it if you are within driving distance. And then one more, if that's all right.
0: Sure.
2: I'm going to be joining our good friends, Pastor Randy McAllister and Cindy McAllister at Valley Christian Fellowship. I say me, but it'll be Paris and myself, along with our wives, Mary Beth and Mary. We'll be joining. Mary won't be ministering this time, but Mary Beth will be on Saturday. So Friday night, I'll be ministering the word. Paris and I will be trading off services all weekend long. Don't miss any of them. You don't want to. Pastor Randy McAllister has a wonderful growing church there in Oroville, Washington. You say, where is that? Well, just go to Canada and look back, and it'll be a few feet away. No, but it's right there next to the Canadian border, northwest. And we have powerful, wonderful services every year. Dad's been there and looking forward to their crossover conference. I'm sorry.
0: Yep.
2: And it's going to be a great time this year. Don't miss it.
0: All right. Very good. I have two meetings in June that I'll announce. Stevenson, Virginia is first, June 13 and 14th, and I'll be joining Adam and Molly Cubbage at Word of Life Ministries in Stevenson, Virginia. Service times, Saturday at 6 p.m., Sunday at 11 a.m., and you can see the information there on the screen. Molly and Adam are graduates of JSBC, World Evangelism Bible College, and have been doing a great job in that area. It's Winchester, Virginia, Stevenson, Virginia, for several years, and I'm looking forward to going back. And then in June 28th, I'll be able to go to Brooklyn, New York, and be a part of the Brooklyn Tabernacle Church, Pastor Jim Cimbala.
2: Awesome.
0: Just really excited to be able to meet these people and just feel a connection, a God connection, if you will, with Pastor, and looking forward to being given the privilege of ministering at the Brooklyn Tabernacle. That's one service only, June the 28th, at Sunday at 12 p.m.

0: p.m. And so if you happen to be in the Brooklyn, New York, New York City area, come and join us. It's my first trip to New York. So I'm glad that I'm going to be in the Brooklyn Tabernacle
1: for your first trip.
0: Yeah. And that is absolutely awesome. So those are our meetings. That's what's happening. And of course, you know that others are out. David Borg, I've asked you to pray for him. He's in meetings all month long and traveling quite a bit. Mike Muzzerall, pray for him. He's in Alaska on vacation. Good for him. And everyone else has been busy and running. So we've got great crews, but in the summertime, there are just a lot of things going on. But for us today, Dave, we are reading out of Romans chapter 7 and verses 7 and 8 out of the Expositor Study Bible, please.
2: What shall we say then?
0: In verses 1 through 6 of this chapter, Paul has shown that the believer is no longer under law. In the remainder of the chapter, he shows that a believer putting himself under law, thus failing to avail himself of the resources of grace, is a defeated Christian.
2: Is the law sin? God forbid.
0: Man's condition is not caused by the law of God. It's important to understand that. For the law is holy. Rather, it is exposed. That is, man's condition is exposed.
2: No, I had not known sin but by the law.
0: Means that the law of Moses defined what sin actually is, but gave no power to overcome sin.
2: For I had not known lust, except the law had said, you shall not covet.
0: Tells us that the desire for what is forbidden is the first conscious form of sin. This is the sin nature at work.
2: But sin,
0: the sin nature,
2: taking occasion by the commandment, wrought in me all manner of concupiscence.
0: Concupiscence is evil desire. Meaning, if the believer attempts to live for God by means other than the cross, he will be ruled by evil desires. And no matter how dedicated he might be otherwise, he will not be able to stop the process in that manner, with it getting worse and worse.
2: For without the law, sin was dead.
0: Means that the law of Moses fully exposed what was already in man's heart. That's one of the reasons God gave the law. When Paul opens up this particular section, he asks the question, is the law sin? And we have to understand why he would go there. We take a look back at what he has already said, what he's already promoted relative to the law. In chapter 5 and verse 20, he defines law as exposing sin but unable to do what only grace can do. He tells us in Romans 6 and 14 that we're freed from the dominion of sin because we're not under the law, but we're under grace. Now, this is important. I need you to grasp this thought. Every born-again believer lives under the terms of grace. They are under grace. A man that is under law in that verse, in that format, is really a man that is not born again and needs to be redeemed from the curse of the law. So once a man is redeemed, he lives in the reign of grace. And that's an important thought that I want you to hold. But it seems that in all of these, Paul is somewhat detrimental to the things of law. In Romans chapter 7, he says, we are dead to the law. And that simply means that he has defined the truth that our relationship to the Mosaic law has changed as a result of our union with Christ. And then in verse 4, he clearly defines we are dead to the law and by the body of Christ. So it's again that union with Christ that provides us with freedom from the authority and responsibility to the law as a means of righteousness. Paul would say again in Romans 10 and 4, he would say this very clearly, that Christ is the end of the law for righteousness. And remember, he's not saying that Christ is the end of the law. He's saying that Christ is the end of the law for righteousness. In other words, the law is never to be the means by which righteousness is achieved for the new covenant man, for the new creation man. We're dead to the law. And then in chapter 7 and verse 5, he even goes a little further, and he tells us that sin, the motions of sin, the passions of sin, were aggravated by the law itself. So in all this, Paul is somewhat painting a dim picture of the Mosaic law. And some of the people that were raised in Judaism that were in the Church of Rome, or those that were proselyted into Judaism and became Christians, or those that were God-fearers, all those that were associated with the law of Moses, had to read this and perhaps scratch their heads a little bit to try to wonder what it is that Paul is defining. And so in chapter 7 and verse 7, when he says, "Is the law sin? God forbid," he's clarifying something that most of the believers would have been glad to hear him say. And that is that the law is righteous and holy and good. And really, in the remainder of chapter 7, he defends the law as righteous and holy and good. But he also reveals to us some aspects of law that are dangerous to a new covenant man. The passage itself, as we talked about yesterday, and I don't want to go through all of it again, but it bears repeating. The passage itself, 7:7 through 7:25, the remainder of chapter 7, is often debated, and I believe that it is because of two major tensions, two major things that seem to butt head to head. That is the understanding of the law. First of all, what is the law to the new covenant man? We can still utilize the law as a means of describing what righteousness is, but we can't use the law as the means of righteousness. Then the other tension that exists in Romans 7 is the fact that we are new creation men. We have a new heart, a new spirit. We have His Spirit living within us. But yet at the same time, Brother Swigert would call it this, there are the clinging vines of the fall that are not eliminated. And this is something that Paul willingly opens up and reveals that even after 30 years of living for Christ, he himself still has to deal with sin within. Sin nature is still an issue and is still a problem. We never arrive in this lifetime at a time frame when we are not having to deal with the threat of indwelling sin, and for that matter, sin without, sin without, sin within. And Paul is not ashamed or nervous to describe himself as a man who is in a condition that isn't completed yet. What do I mean by that? He has not yet been glorified, and indwelling sin has not been removed. So indwelling sin, even in the apostle's life, and we'll see this later on in chapter 7, is still an issue. It's still something that he's aware of. And if he's not careful, if he doesn't attend to his right, well, if he doesn't attend to relationship with Christ correctly as a new covenant man, then sin within can gain ascendancy. The tension there is, how is it that a new man is bothered by what are fragments of the old man, if you'll allow that terminology? How do I say I'm in Christ and yet I still have to deal with in Adam? And those thoughts are debated back and forth, back and forth. Paul doesn't debate them. He just openly uses his own life as an example of what it is that we face. And in 7:7 through 7:13, and if you would, please put the breakdown of Romans 7 on the screen. These are my titles that I've given the different paragraphs. Of course, the believer is dead to the law. We've covered that. 7:7 through 7:13, however, we talked about exegetical work yesterday. And we've said that there are several things that help us exegete or study out a passage. And that is grammar, for one, the original language. Number two is content. What does the passage say? And number three is context. So when we come to this particular passage and put those outlines up on the screen again, please, there is something in the Greek grammar that helps us define

0: 9, the timing of Paul's life in 7:7 through 7:13. And that is this. In the Greek, the tenses of past, the aorist tense, are primarily used in 7:7 to 7:13. However, from 7:14 to 7:25, the present active indicative, the key or the main mood, tense, and voice in the Greek language is used. And what that indicates is that 7:7 through 7:13 describes something in Paul's past. And 7:14 through 7:25 describes Paul's condition in the present, as he sits at the desk at Corinth and writes to the church at Rome. 7:14 through 7:25 is something that is current in Paul's life. So 7:7 through 7:13 is unique in that it points to a time in his past, and the Greek grammar seems to indicate that. Now, I acknowledge that not everyone believes that the transfer of aorist tense to present tense, what I've just described to you, is really that outstanding, but I think it's a definitive clue. Secondly is content. We're going to study these verses, and in 7:7 through 7:13, you can already see my division on the screen, Paul's post-conversion run-in with the law. I believe we'll find content in 7:7 through 7:13 that defines the timing of Paul's past as one after he was born again. And again, that's a big discussion among scholars and even commentators and authors. Is Paul describing something before he was saved in his life or after? We believe it was after he was saved.
1: And a good thing for scholarship, we were looking this up. As of recent, even the last 50 years, yep, most scholars actually start to agree. They've pushed away the idea that this was before his conversion.
0: Correct, yes.
1: And most up-to-date scholars, I think I can safely say most, would agree with that.
0: Yeah, so there's less and less contention regarding the fact that
1: he saved or not?
0: Yeah. So we agree that, and we see this moving in this direction in scholarship, that Paul's life here is being discussed after he was saved. Last of all, we not have grammar, we have content, context. Context is described by that which comes before and that which comes after. And the importance of the context here is that we're talking about the subject of sanctification. And as I said yesterday, Paul's conversation, oftentimes his writing is like a lawyer. He takes one point, then goes on to the next point, and builds and builds and builds and moves. And we can see that his question, is the law of sin, is really referring back to things that he's already said in this section defining sanctification. So it seems to me that to hold to the idea that we would jump out of the terms of sanctification and just go back to a testimony of what he was prior to salvation doesn't really fit the context, because the context is sanctification. We covered all that yesterday, but again, the two tensions that exist. What does the law, what role does law play? We have to come to understand that in the life of the new covenant man, the born again man. And what do we have to be careful of? And the tension between understanding that we are new creations in Christ, but yet we're not glorified yet. And so we come, and I love this, and Joseph, you'll remember, it was so powerful to me. When we left Romans chapter 6, we left being, presenting ourselves to God as willing, joyful servants of God, freed from the power of sin. And then, boom, we come into Romans 7 and we say, oh, wait a minute, we're not glorified yet. That's the tension.
1: Correct. But the joy came from recognizing the benefits of the grace we've been given.
0: That is.
1: And when we see that it's greater than law and it can accomplish so much more in our lives than law ever could, as Jesus said, you don't put new wine into old bottles.
0: Good.
1: Else the old bottles burst. This is something new. That's what he was telling the Pharisees. That's what he was telling the onlookers. Why don't your disciples fast like John's and the Pharisees? Jesus saying, something brand new is coming. It's much better. So we have a better covenant based on better promises. And so what

0: But does that mean we give ourselves less fervently, or that we offer ourselves up in any way that's less stringent on us? No, this when you have a better master, you're more willing to give yourself Amen. To that better master. And so grace is a much better tutor Amen. And a much better teacher than the law ever could be. So that should produce joy in the heart of the Christian who by faith reaches out for the benefits of the new covenant and lives in them.
1: Right. And so Paul, when he first became a Christian, and I do think that this is Romans 7, 7 through 7, 8 is in Paul's past, but probably in the first 15 years of his relationship with Christ, he didn't learn all this at once. It took a little bit of time. And here's the one thing that you can be assured of. God doesn't give up on his new creation people. He's going to keep working to bring you to a knowledge of the truth. And he did so with the Apostle Paul. To Paul's benefit or Paul's credit, he's the first man to really understand all these concepts of new man, old man, the law, and the law as a means of righteousness, all of that. So God used his life. And Paul would often say, and says, I think it is 1 Corinthians, that the apostles were used as a gladiator in a forum on display. Their lives were on display. And Paul's life is on display here. He's not ashamed, and he uses what he went through as a teaching tool for those of us that sit down and read this 2,000 years later. Paul said, is the law sin? God forbid. No, I had not known sin, but by the law. For I had not known lust, except the law had said, you shall not covet. Now, we covered this yesterday just as we finished up, but several things that I want to say. No, I had not known sin, but by the law. The law tells us clearly and plainly what sin is. What is a wrong action? What is a wrong attitude? What is a wrong process of how we treat people? And Paul simply says that the law made me fully aware of what it was that was right and that was what was wrong. And yesterday we closed out and maybe didn't spend enough time with this. Gentlemen, we might want to comment on it. But he says, for I had not known lust, except the law had said, you shall not covet. In studying this passage out, I find that it was in the mind of most Jews in that day that covetousness was far more than just wanting something that someone else had. That covetousness was actually descriptive in the Jewish mindset of any wrong desire. Have you read that? Have you seen that?
0: I don't think it, you know, when you think of an insatiable desire for more, which is what covetousness is.
1: Right.
0: And I think even when you go to, I believe it's Ephesians chapter 5, right at the beginning of that chapter, Paul, it's interesting that Paul categorizes, if you will, covetousness with fornication.
1: And idolatry. Later.
0: And idolatry.
1: Yeah.
0: So you can see how it fits with covetousness has a broad waterfront.
1: That's what I'm trying to say. Good. So what we find then is that he's not just talking about, man, I want Dave's coat. I got to have Dave's coat. He's actually saying that he came to know or experientially know the desire for the wrong thing through the law. Now, that's a concept that's different because it's not just an idea of right and wrong, but there's a spiritual impact that the law has on the heart of an individual, and it begins to stir up the desire that is incorrect as a result of sin indwelling the individual. And this was a reaction to law that people find hard to actually explain. Commentators say it again and again and again, that the law actually aggravates sin. In 1 Corinthians 15, Paul would write, for the strength of sin is the law. Meaning that, once again, law is wonderful for telling us what's right and what's wrong. But if we look at law and think of it as a means of righteousness, we're going to be in trouble because the law actually stirs up a desire to do that which is contrary to the instruction. And this is one of the

0: issues that we need to understand about law. It's probably seen greater in verse 8. Can we go on to that, or any thoughts on this one?
1: Well, I think too, you know, known sin, I don't know if the word known means to stir up, but I think it might. Could it just be that he's saying, without the law, I wouldn't have even acknowledged certain things in my life that were wrong?
0: I think that has to be part of it.
1: Because I think he is trying to show us the law here in a positive light in verse 7. He's saying, is the law sin? And he's saying, God forbid. It's there's a positive use of the law, and I think it might be that it's to shine a light on things that are not obvious to the human race. Or, not exactly the cause of it, but just making you aware of something that is actually sinful. Is that possible? Maybe something he's saying?
0: Yeah, I think so. I think it's correct, and the grammar would help you buttress that. Because it's not gnosko, which is experiential, it's edo. It's general knowledge. Mm-hmm. So that fits in with what you're saying. Mm-hmm. So he said, I would not known what was right or wrong, except the law had said, thou shalt not desire this or that. But then taking it one step further, he talks about the effect of law on the sin nature. And this would be the true about both the saved and the unsaved, and that's found in verse 8. But sin, and he's speaking here of the sin nature, takes occasion by the commandment wrought in me all manner of concupiscence. What we find in this thought process, once again, is that according to Paul, what he discovered as a believer is that the sin nature used as a base of operations. That's the words used by Kenneth Wiest. It uses as a base of operation the commandment. What does that mean? When the law sets up itself as what is right and what is wrong, once again, the sin nature sees it. The sin nature in human beings naturally will revolt against that which is correct and that which is of God.
1: Is that in the unsaved or in the saved? I think of
0: both.
1: What he says later, I desire the law of God after the inward man. Would that be a contradiction?
0: No, but this is where we come in with the tension, trying to understand the purpose of the law, which explains to us what righteousness is, and the law misunderstood as a way of righteousness. And that's where tension comes in, because we don't throw away the law, because what you said is exactly right. The law of the mind is, again, our knowledge of right and wrong, given by what? The Scripture, the Word of God, the Spirit of God, all of the teachings of the law would be involved in that. Paul never gets nervous. He never is... He never negates utilizing the law and the prophets as a description of right and wrong in the New Covenant writings. For instance, he says, come out from among them and be ye separate. And that's directly from the law and the prophets. So there's a sense in which the law is holy and righteous and good. But here we find that the law has a tendency and there's a spiritual response that's negative coming from the...
1: But you believe it's both the unsaved and the saved?
0: Yeah, because Paul...
1: The only reason I say this is, I bring it up, I know we got to take a break.
0: If we miss it...
1: Two individuals come to my mind that just in modern day, I've discussed the potential of the sin nature still remaining, if you will.
0: Yeah.
1: And then what can happen if we don't approach our walk with God. And both of them shook their head in disgust. And I'm not kidding. I mean, two separate occasions, both men professed to love God, but they said that this kind of truth or this kind of thinking that I'm a dual-headed monster presents such confusion to a Christian and even depression to think that I could potentially still be in this place. I don't know if you want to comment on
0: it. No, we do, but let's
1: say funny that it was... The same response in both.
0: Yeah.
2: The prodigal son was the son of the father.

0: father. But he said, you're not going to tell me anymore what I'm going to do.
1: Right. And that certainly is man's response. But let's talk about it, because what Joseph has brought up needs to be discussed. And there is evidences in Romans 7 that Paul still dealt with the sin nature 30 years after his walk with Christ has begun, after he understands the new covenant and after he understands how to live for God and has lived for God. His spirit-filled as a God-called apostle. He talks about the fact that the sin nature is still something that he himself has to deal with. And I think that's evidence that, again, this tension that we're talking about needs to be understood, not so that we fear a sin nature, but so that we understand how to rise above it in this present day and age. So we're going to talk about that when we come back.
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3: 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The first is by Robin Hurd, entitled When I Lay My Isaac Down. Then Brian Haney, I Found the Lily in My Valley. Kim Coleman, This Could Be the Day. And finally, Yahweh, all of the Family Worship Center Resurrection Singers. 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

0: All right, we're back. Again, the tension of the passage, and this has been the tension that has existed in understanding the passage forever. As Brother Swigert teaches it, as we have taught it, any sense of trusting in law as a means of righteousness is going to bring about a activity of the sin nature within the human being and cause us problems. And we're pretty clear on that, that that was what we teach. That's what Brother Swigert has said. So the question you were asking and what other people ask is, does law in itself, even law that's not necessarily looked at as a means of righteousness, does it activate a rebellion in the heart of an individual? And that's really what you were trying to say, correct? That's what these men said, and they say...
1: Well, the past tense is the discussion. Here in verse 7 to 13, we're dealing with a time in Paul's past that he experienced this. I think verse 7 would be time before he was saved, even. It would have been a time where the law was teaching him, perhaps as a young man. The law taught him what covetousness was from an early age. But verse 8, when he says it took occasion, I don't think the law just takes occasion in the life of a Christian on an everyday basis. Would you agree with that?
0: Setting up a base of operations, and we would see this in verse 9 even more clarified when the commandment came. It seems that a base of operations is something that's an ongoing, normal situation for the law. It's how we deal with it. The law is a fulcrum. It, it

0: sin uses the law as a fulcrum or a base of operation to actually cause desires to rise up. This is what most scholars would say to me as I read this.
1: Right, but taking occasion is setting up a base of operations. So this has to be a faith choice. This is a believer, as you've termed it for years, which
0: yes.
1: has already committed spiritual adultery. Would you say that?
0: I would say that that's where the premier problem is. Again, the question, does the law always, regardless of its of the Christian's intent, does it always produce what we're seeing here in Paul's past? I would agree with you, and it's what I've always thought, that there was a power or a base of operations that was set up when we looked at the law as a means of righteousness.
1: Well, Paul would call it in Galatians, building again the things which I destroyed.
0: Correct.
1: So that would put it, and that's why I think this is past tense, because Paul experienced this failure at a time in the past. Help me if I'm wrong here. If I'm wrong, please correct me. He experienced what he's describing here at a time in his past, but was not experiencing it at the time of the writing.
0: That would be correct. Yeah. I would say that that is correct.
1: So it's a historical truth for Paul. He's trying to share with the church at Rome, lest they fall into the same trap.
0: Right. At the same point.
1: But it is a potential for every believer.
0: Good. Because in Romans 7, we find that Paul defines the fact that sin, he sees another law still in his members.
1: Right.
0: And that's present tense. So
1: but this is
0: somehow,
1: why
0: and right. here's the balance, here's the tension. We always will have a sin nature that wants to rise to ascendancy that we have to be aware of. That doesn't mean that we're a two-headed monster.
1: But I think it plays with the full thought here. This is why the law is not evil. This is why the law
0: Correct.
1: Is not. So we are the one with the problem. When we turn our back, though, on grace and embrace law, that's what he's talking about here. That's what brings sin out of the heart. That's like that medicinal poultice that extracts the sin nature, shows and reveals what really is in man. But not just laws, I don't think holy precepts should bring, and this is what I was wondering about earlier. When the believer hears holy precepts, the law of God after the inward man should spark, it should, if you're truly saved, there should be a desire to want to keep that.
0: Yeah.
1: That's that should mark every Christian. Every Christian should be marked by a desire
0: right.
1: to keep God's holy law.
0: And I agree. Let me read this.
1: If the other's happening, you'd have to question, right, if they're
0: yeah.
1: saved.
0: Dunn says this, what thus begins to become clear is the nature of the law's agency in all this. The real culprit is sin. That's sin in us.
1: Yeah.
0: As a power for evil quite distinct from the law. But taking advantage of the law, perverting the function of the law so that the same commandment ceases to make man conscious that selfish desire is lust and instead provokes the very desire it was designed to warn against. So in that, and again, Mounts comes with the same thought. It simply states that the law stated has a tendency, because of man's fall, to activate rebellion. And that is a concept that's hard for us to grasp. That's
1: well,
0: where the tension comes
1: in. Well, if we see
0: in.
1: What the... It is hard, but if a close look at this, at these verses shows that sin is the actor, not the law.
0: Yes,
1: because
0: yes,
1: if,
0: yes.
1: Because
0: yes.
1: in verse 8, it says, but sin... Let's remember, the law did not take occasion.
0: Right,
1: okay?
0: right.
1: I think we might have... It's the sin nature. So,
0: yes.
1: Paul, is the law bad? No, the sin nature is present.
0: Right.
1: That's the problem.
0: So, let's take it into...
1: And he does the same again in verse 11, for sin taking occasion.
0: Right.
1: So, it's the actor, not the law.
0: Sin is the problem.
1: Yeah.
0: Always the problem.
1: Right.
0: Law is not necessarily the problem, but law can furnish a base from which sin operates. And what we see is that when the law enters and reveals something that is truth to us. Again, sin taking occasion how? By the commandment. It sets up a base of operation that sin wants to take advantage of. So you and I have to understand as born again men

0: that this is the process. Every rule or routine that's holy, righteous, and good, every thought about what is right action and wrong is always right. It's always right. So what Paul is going to teach us here is that the law itself can't promote the righteousness that it describes. And this is the tension. This is what's hard to understand for us.
1: Well, but in a sense, when we peel it all back, what does law do? It calls out for the flesh to perform. For me,
0: there you go.
1: For me to leave my place of trusting in Christ, the only produce of righteousness.
0: Yeah.
1: So it deceived me by the commandment because I got out of the place of trust in Christ and got on the platform to try to perform myself.
0: Okay, good.
1: That's what the law does. That's how it deceives us.
0: Right. Isn't that what the law does every time it appears?
1: Well, no.
0: Okay.
1: Because I think of Romans 8.
0: Okay.
1: And I see Paul saying that through the Holy Spirit in the believer's life, we can keep the law of God.
0: All right. Again, it is deep. But this is part of the tension of Romans 7.
1: Well, what I'm saying is, I say no because he's not nervous to say it that way in chapter 8 and verse 4.
0: Correct.
1: Right.
0: Right.
1: So he's saying if you do this the right way, the Holy Spirit will be performing the intent, the spirit of the law. He will be bringing forth the righteous fruit the law could never produce.
0: Correct. So what we have to be careful of then is that when we see the law, and you want to make a comment here.
2: Are we talking about temptation?
1: Here we're talking about the temptation to leave our place of trust in our first covenant, which is with Christ, and commit ourselves to something we become dead to. I mean, he said it in the first six verses.
0: Excellent.
1: We become dead to the law that we might serve Christ and produce fruit for God. And if the temptation for Paul, again, is the deception of, do I try in my own efforts to produce righteousness?
0: Correct. Right. Yeah. So is Paul saying to us then that the sin nature set up a base of operations in the sense of all

0: always trying to get us to remove our faith from what is new covenant principles and instead trust in self and self-effort. Is that what he means, do you think, by taking occasion? Is that the base of operations?
1: Certainly.
0: So every rule would, in fact, have that same potential.
1: Not if the believer's not deceived any longer.
0: Well, but still, here's...
1: See, if I know my power source, then commands... The Bible says we should be a people zealous of good works.
0: Right.
1: And faith without works is dead.
0: Right.
1: So we I've seen people take works and turn all works into law.
0: Yeah.
1: In a negative light. And that's silly. It's...
0: That can't be.
1: No, we should be a people. He says we are his workmanship created unto good works.
0: Right.
1: And again, if we're not clear on this matter, you'll have people saying, well, you're teaching law because you're encouraging people to do what the Bible, what they should
0: right.
1: be. I desire the law of God after the inward man.
0: You bet.
1: So does that make sense?
0: Yeah. This is why the passage is somewhat difficult. The problem, if we can define it for the listener, for the viewer today, is that when you get a rule, there is always the option or even the tendency to make law the means of righteousness and not what you've been given in the reign of grace as a person that is a new covenant man. You always would have the opportunity to say, oh, I'll do that. And instead of saying, oh, no, wait a minute. I am not a man that operates under the old system of willpower. I'm a man that understands that if not lying is correct for me, that I need grace to accomplish that. I think there's always that pull and that design of thought that we have to follow.
1: Right. Yeah. And I think, I think that there's a difference between a righteous precept and commitment to another covenant.
0: Okay. Would a righteous precept, can you define one for me? Let's just use it as an example. What's a righteous precept?
1: Thank you. Follow after righteousness and flee from that which is evil. I'm thinking of what Paul told Timothy.
0: Okay. So flee from...
1: It's flee from unrighteousness, and there's a list there.
0: Okay.
1: And
0: so let's talk about fleeing from unrighteousness.
1: Speaking of being a vessel of honor.
0: Okay.
1: And he says that man should flee from ungodliness and pursue these things. And he lists out about six or seven.
0: And that is a righteous action that is absolutely correct.
1: That's a righteous
0: new covenant man.
1: Yeah. Right. Many of them.
0: So when I see that as my responsibility, I'm supposed to live that way.
1: That's a clear exhortation.
0: Yeah, clear. And we need to have those exhortations and not be nervous about them or afraid of them.
1: And that's what I'm bringing up about Romans 8:4 is he's not nervous to say that if we through the Spirit, if we walk in the Spirit, let me just look at it. I'm quoting it without saying it.
0: Well,
1: but he says that the righteousness of the law might be fulfilled in us who walk not after the flesh, but after the Spirit.
0: Right.
1: So when that individual is fleeing ungodliness and pursuing holiness and righteousness as a man of God would, that is what it looks like for the righteousness of the law to be fulfilled in them.
0: Okay, and I agree.
1: Because God's holy law has never changed.
0: No,
1: morality has always been the same.
0: Always.
1: It's just, are we connected to the proper power source to produce that righteousness?
0: Yeah.
1: So it's not a... Go ahead.
0: So what I'm saying is, what I think that the sin nature uses as a base of operations is that platform of rule or law or righteous action. And if we don't approach it the right way, then it becomes a problem for us.
1: Yeah.
0: You're saying
1: if we don't approach
0: thing.
1: It right.
0: Yeah, if we don't approach it right. So the platform is the law, but yet it's not that we aren't to carry out the exhortation. It's how do we carry out the exhortation? And I think that's where Paul got messed up. That's where most of us get messed up. Sorry.
1: Right.
0: And we have to look at that each time that we look at a exhortation of Scripture that demands obedience.
1: I think there's two places we can get messed up that are clear from the passage. Know ye not,

0: is a clear statement from Paul in chapter 6 and chapter 7. Both of them, right, he's addressing people he may potentially that do not have knowledge of any of these subjects. The second, know ye not, is when you heard it, were you disinclined to believe it.
1: Right, that's definition.
0: And now we're dealing with, but the same, like Brother Sawyer used to often say, God puts no premium on ignorance. The same truths can be applied in those who don't know and versus those who actively are shunning these truths.
1: Correct. So if a precept, a right action, a right attitude is made clear to us as a new covenant man, which I believe Paul is in this passage, the danger that exists for us is that we look at that exhortation and say, I'm going to do that through willpower, as opposed to, I'm going to do that by the grace of God. And thus, law then would have a platform or a base of operations that could open the door for the sin nature. That expression of exhortation, that rule, that law is not bad. And here's the tension of Romans 7. It's holy and righteous and good.
0: Correct.
1: We have to have it.
2: But how?
1: But what do we do with it once we realize what it is? How do we change an attitude in ourselves? How do we accomplish an action? How do we, Romans 8 and 4 that Joseph has already said, how do we fulfill the righteousness of the law? Don't you know that's the desire of every truly born again believer? So how do we do it? We don't negate the law. We don't say the law is not something I don't read. I don't adhere to. It's how do I accomplish righteous living? And that's the problem with most thinking. And if we don't think right, as Paul struggled with here in his life at first, then what we do is we open up the door for sin to work in us all manner of evil desire. Because the very thing that we wanted to do was obey that rule, obey that command, do the right thing. Born-again believers want to live holy. Mm-hmm. That's the norm of the born-again experience. If you don't have a great desire for holiness, I question whether or not you've been born again. But once we have that

0: nature in these verses, not the law.
1: Yeah, the sin nature is the problem.
0: And Paul did not see it until he tried to keep the law.
1: Yes, I would agree completely. And then he found a power in himself that he didn't understand.
0: Correct.
1: That confused him. And he's found that it worked all, and that's what it means to rot in me all manner of concupiscence. It worked in me all manner of evil design.
0: But to keep it simple, that was Paul's law or command. And you said it, and I think it's true. What are the commands today? Because most are not hit with the law of Moses. Most people today in churches, I say most, I got to be careful, but the laws that are made up today, the question is, can that do in us what the Mosaic law did in Paul?
1: I think so.
0: Yeah.
1: I think that, and so let's be clear with that thought, that when an exhortation to do the right thing comes, and you know it's right, or you believe it's right, let's just even go there. You believe that's a right action. What we have to come to realize, and Brother Swigert would always teach us, that the sin nature was left in us for disciplinary measures. If we don't approach keeping righteous action or maintaining righteous action or accomplishing righteous action or attitude through faith and grace, through what God has furnished us in the new covenant, then whether it's the law of Moses, the law and the prophets, new covenant writings, teachings, exhortations, or just something the Holy Spirit said, don't do that anymore. If we take that exhortation and we try to accomplish living for Christ in our own strength, in our own power, then what we do is we open up the door for sin to aggravate and actually do more against us. And in that way, we're disciplined to learn that's not how you do it. Right. And I think that's what Paul is saying here. Mm-hmm. So law, rules, routines, this is the tension, are never wrong if they're biblical.
0: And I just still believe this. I mean, I want to say something encouraging to the people.
1: Please.
0: You know, the reason chapter 6 came before chapter 7 is because when you find that your first wife meets all your needs, and she does, sadly in the world today, people go looking for a second when they don't realize that.
1: Good thought.
0: And I think that's why chapter 6 comes first. Paul is trying to get the believer like a slave. He's a willful slave.
1: Yeah.
0: Joyful. When I got married, my best friend gave me a picture on a shirt that said under new management. And he put me right next to it. And I wore the snot out of that shirt. So, it's just true. But it's a willful, I'm under new management. Every man who loves his wife would say, I'm willfully under her management.
1: if
0: you will.
1: And joyfully.
0: Yeah, joyfully.
1: Better be joyful.
0: And thank God, the point being is, when we start learning that, when we let grace train us, law becomes less interesting.
1: As a means of righteousness.
0: That's correct. And that's why I think chapter 6 comes first. We get acquainted with the benefits of grace. We won't need to run to law.
1: And so 7 stands as a warning not to leave what you have been given.
0: Right.
1: And that the victory described at the end of chapter 6, this joyful, expressive servant of God that loves righteousness, you can be that. You don't have to be overwhelmed by sin. And what can cause us problems is that when we see an act, an attitude that is correct and right, if we try to accomplish it in our own strength. In that sense, the law becomes an antagonist instead of a help. So we have to be very careful that we understand we are under new management. Love the illustration, Joseph. We are under new management. Just ask Charlotte.
2: Yeah.
1: Yeah. We are under new management. And that management is a management of grace. It's a management of faith. It's a management of power and the power and strength of the Holy Spirit. And it's available for everybody so that the righteousness of the law might be fulfilled, exhibited, seen in us. And not just that which is written, but even everything that the Holy Spirit in you is telling you, nope, don't act that way. Nope, don't have that attitude. All of that is only accomplished properly when we exist and submit under the new management of grace, the reign of grace. And

0: a law sometimes takes us off on a pattern we shouldn't go to. And Paul went that way, and that's where sin became a definitive problem in his heart and in his life. So you've got good, we got good news for you. We got good news for you. You don't have to submit to the powers of darkness that might arise in you. You have grace and faith to help you over the hill in the sense of living righteous. And so walk that way. I hope that we've taken a very difficult subject and made it simpler and easier for you to understand. We'll come back to it, I promise. We'll be back again.
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The cry of man is to try to find peace in the midst of a world that knows little of it. Some of you watching the television right now, you've tried it all. This is what the song says.

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That's what the world will do for you. But all the while, someone, his name is Jesus,

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3: 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Jesus said, if I be lifted up, I will draw all men unto me. And that's what we're here to do today.

stay right here for a moment. I'm going to get everyone in this building to stand here this evening. I'm going to ask Grace to sing that chorus one more time. We exalt thee. God's done so much for us. He saved us. He bought us with a price. And we need to exalt him, and he deserves all exaltation. I want everybody in this building, just stretch forth your hands and raise your hands as a sign of surrender. She's going to sing this chorus one more time and just worship him if you can't.

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0: Welcome to the Story Behind the Song with Pastor Donnie Swaggart. A look at the words and background that inspired the most famous Christian hymns of the church.
1: Tonight's song is, to be honest with you, is a song I had never heard until just a few months ago when Robin sang it on one Sunday. Had never heard the song. I knew nothing about it. It sparked my interest, though. Well, first of all, the words overwhelmed me. They were some of the most beautiful words that I'd ever heard. The melody was absolutely gorgeous. It was just, I remember sitting there transfixed, like, who wrote this? Where did this come from? And Robin finished the song, and Dad asked him to come back and sing, and he gave some information that this was considered the love song of the Welsh Revival, this particular song we're bringing you tonight. That just sparked my interest. The Welsh Revival is unfortunately not very well known. It was a real short move of God, lasting from 1904 to 1905 in the country of Wales. Probably one reason why it didn't get as much history written about it as others is because how short it was, just about a year in length. And number two is because it was a revival not conducted in English. The Welsh people, they do speak English, but Welsh is their native tongue. And it is a very difficult tongue, to say the least. And the most history, when you look up the Welsh Revival, they will zero in on Evan Roberts as the founder and the head of the revival, and there's some truth to that. He was not the founder, though. There were a couple of other men that I feel, after trying to study the Welsh Revival, and I knew something about the Welsh Revival before Robin sang it, and I've even preached on certain events that took place in the Welsh Revival, but Evan Roberts was the catalyst, but he wasn't really the founder, or it didn't begin with him. There were a couple of other gentlemen, Welsh ministers that God used. Evan Roberts was 26 years old when a fire began to stir in his heart for a move of God in Wales. Wales, I hope I can say this right, Wales was an industrial, it was a mining country. It was the fact that English was not their first tongue, even though they were a part of the British Isles, a part of the UK, they spoke Welsh. It's a very odd, different language. I personally enjoy hearing it, but some people, they have a hard time with it. And it was different and unique in that Evan Roberts was by no means a great preacher, not in the least. But one thing is unique about the Welsh Revival, in spite of his lack of great oratorical abilities, was that this was really a revival that was built on music. Evidently, a lot of songs, most of them lost to history today, are not yet translated into English, but music played a very prominent role in this Welsh revival. Evan Roberts was a very quiet, very unassuming young man. He's extremely shy. He didn't really know how to comport himself in large meetings. He definitely emotionally, as I study

him. I don't think he was personally prepared enough to handle this great move. I think it overwhelmed him, if that makes sense. And for those of you that don't know anything about the Welsh Revival, it's probably hard to understand. But in that short time of 1904 to 1905, British history records that over 100,000 people made decisions for Christ. There was tremendous healings that were recorded, even though this was not a Pentecostal meeting. Matter of fact, it was a precursor to the great Azusa Street outpouring that would come in 1904. But the Welsh Revival did have some influence on the great Azusa Street outpouring. There were visions that were accompanying the Welsh Revival. People in service sitting there while the music or whoever was preaching would have great visions that they would get up and share with the people. There were utterances of the word from the Lord, not in tongues and interpretation. I guess we would call them words of prophecy, words of wisdom, words of knowledge, word of wisdom, word of knowledge. And it was very controversial, because it was the first true move in that part of the world that kind of was separate from the established Welsh religious community. It was held in churches, but it was a mismatch of different faiths and different denominations that was found there in Wales, Anglican, Baptist, Methodist, Presbyterian. I guess the only denominator that they had in common was there was a hunger for the things of God. And as I said, I believe that hunger came about not through necessarily the preaching of Evan Roberts, but a couple of gentlemen that preceded him. And Evan Roberts just became the one that God used the most during that time. Wales at that time was a rough country. Alcoholism was rampant. In many little villages in Wales, there were more pubs. That was the number one business in town. However other many businesses there were, there would be more pubs. As I said, it was a mining nation. They depended upon coal mining quite a bit. And the Welsh miner, as I've read about it, was a rough individual. They were tough, hard individuals that did very, very dangerous work. A lot of black lung, a lot of disease, as they would swallow the particles of coal and rough individuals. And I'll share a little bit more about that. But it was in the Welsh Revival that they began to develop their own music. Songs began to be born out of that. And this particular song that Robin sang became the center point or the focal point of all of the songs that were born out of the Welsh Revival. Its title is Here Is Love. The version that we will bring to you in a minute and the version that's been sung in England and the United States is not the original version. The original version was written, of course, in the Welsh language, and the tune was a little bit different. But the song, Here Is Love, was written by a gentleman by the name of William Rees. He was a Welsh poet. He was a believer. He was a minister of the gospel. He was a brilliant mind. He was considered one of the great scholars of Wales of that day. He had an interest in science, in math. He dabbled in politics. He was very outspoken against slavery in the United States. He had the privilege of mingling and mixing with some of the greatest European politicians of that day. And so he was a man of wide and varied interest and a poet. And he wrote

Here Is Love as a poem. And he wrote it well before the Welsh revival began. But as that Welsh revival began to take over someone, and I, you know what, in trying to study this out and get as much information as I can, I really can't find a consensus who brought it together and who put music to it. I just wish I could help you there and in that, but I can't help you there. All I know is that it became the love song of the Welsh revival. It was not translated into English until some years after by Robert Lowry. Robert Lowry was a great songwriter. He wrote over 500 hymns, some Nothing But the Blood, Shall We Gather at the River, and the one that would eventually write what we call the Anglicized version of Here Is Love. It was sung a little bit, but it kind of was lost to history until in the last 20 years, which I didn't know until I began doing the research. Some Americans, praise and worship teams, somehow heard the song or knew about the song, and they begin to revive it. And I am mystified as to why this particular song has not had a greater impact and is not as well known as it should be. I believe it should be a song that is being sung in every Pentecostal and charismatic church in America or the world today. The lyrics are that powerful. I'm going to share a little bit more about Evan Roberts, the Welsh revival, this song. But I want to go ahead and take you in, and we're going to take you to the platform of Family Worship Center as Robin sings and brings forth this song, Here Is Love.

0: I'm amazed every time I hear that song. As I said in my preface remarks, I don't know why that this song has not been adopted as a part of a church's regular praise and worship lineup of songs or specials, whatever you want to call. The words are absolutely mind-blowing. They don't just touch the heart, they reach in and pull the heart out. You can sense the love of God. You can sense the move of God when you hear that song. The Welsh Revival, as I said earlier, they attribute well over 100,000 conversions during that move of God from 1904-1905. One particular story that I find interesting that you'll find associated with the Welsh Revival if you do any study on it was that, as I mentioned in my preface remarks about the miners, the coal miners there in Wales, they were rough men. They cursed incessantly. Matter of fact, their profanity was such that the mules that haul the coal, their instructions was built around certain profane words, cursing. And so many miners got saved. And of course, their language was cleaned up that it is said that the mules had to be completely retrained because they didn't know what to do because the commands that they had obeyed before was always punctuated with profanity, very liberally so. And I've always found that quite amusing. Alcoholism was rampant in Wales of that day. As I said, pubs were literally everywhere. It is said that in across the nation, the move of God was so strong that at least half the pubs closed down. In one county in Wales alone, they, after the revival was over, they saw liquor consumption drop by 50%. That was documented by the papers of that day. But like I said, it was a strange revival. Evan Roberts, just by all study, was a very strange young man. After about a year, the revival began to kind of wane and some criticism began to come toward Evan Roberts because of his referring back to dreams that he had and things like that and using that, whatever the case may be. And I don't really think that's anything. I believe God gives dreams. But for whatever reason, the revival began to lose a little steam and he went into a great depression to the point that he couldn't preach. He was taken into the home of a man and woman. The woman's name was Jessie Penn Lewis. She's a very well-known writer of spiritual books in the UK at that time. And she and Evan Roberts co-authored a book. Many people, historians, revivalists, believe that Jessie Penn Lewis is to be blamed for the decline of the revival. And in my study, I agree with that. It appears to me in all that I've read, all that I've studied about the Welsh Revival, that she was a woman that wanted to be in control of the revival. She wanted to be looked at as the leader of the revival. And whatever reason, she had great sway over Evan Roberts. He stayed in her home for years. She cut off all communication. People by the scores, even family members would come to try to see him, and she would not let them see him. Matter of fact, when his mother died, his brother came to give him the news and to tell him to come to the funeral. He refused to see his brother and refused to attend his own mother's funeral, which caused great confusion in the body of Christ in Wales. And unfortunately, Evan Roberts has become nothing more than a footnote in history. But it doesn't change the lives that were saved, the miracles that took place, or this song, "Here Is Love," that came from the Welsh Revival. Let's go back into the service and hear this great song one more time.
1: On the mount of crucifixion, fountains opened.

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What powerful words. You know, I don't really know what to make of Evan Roberts. He is one of the most mysterious figures of the 20th century as it regards those individuals used by God. And I believe he was used by God, but

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Because I believe, as I said, it was used as a precursor for the great outpouring of the Holy Spirit and the great Azusa Street move that began later in 1904. But all of that is speculation on my part. The rest, I'll just have to leave to the Lord. And if he wants us to know the reality, well, one day when we get to heaven, we'll know it. But in spite of all of that, we have this great song that we can hold on to. Here is love, vast as the ocean.

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0: 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And now, here's Pastor Jonathan.

Hello, everybody. This is Pastor Jonathan Steele, and welcome to today's episode of Powerhouse Kids Radio. I am your host for today, and I am excited for what God is going to do. I'm excited for the lesson today, and we're going to get to that in just a second. But first, I got a couple of reminders, and really just mainly one. Right now, we're going over the Read and Grow Story Bible. The Read and Grow Bible. Now, again, I go over this every week. I promise I won't this whole time, but I do want to serve as just a reminder for this first little bit. I just want to remind everybody that this Read and Grow Bible is the Bible of the children's ministry here at JSM and Sun Life Broadcasting Network, Sun Life Radio. This is the Bible that we have aimed for the children. Now, we have many different Bibles. We have the Crossfire Study Bible. We have the Expositor Study Bible, the Women's Study Bible, the Giant Print, many different kinds of Bibles. But this is the Bible for children. This Bible has over 1,800 illustrations, I believe it is. It goes over every major Bible story in the Bible. So even if you're not a child, maybe you're a new Christian listening and you don't know many Bible stories. You didn't grow up in Sunday school. This Read and Grow Bible actually could help even you to learn the Bible, to learn the major stories. And what we're doing is we're going over the Read and Grow story by story. I find the story in the Read and Grow, then I pull it up in the Scriptures, and I talk about the story and how it can apply to our lives. Now, this is good for two things. First of all, get your kids tuning in and listening. Go ahead and get them listening in and learning what the Bible is and what it means and how they can apply it to their lives. But also, parents, this is for you. Grandparents, aunts, uncles, this is for you so that you can follow along. And maybe you don't understand Scripture. Maybe there's a story in the Bible you just don't understand. Well, if you stick with me, we'll go over that story and I'll help you understand and apply it to their life. And that enables you, that empowers you to sit there, read the story with your children, and tell them what it means. Tell them how they can apply it to their lives. Tell them what they can do and how they can understand it. It helps you to reach your children better. There's only so much that I can do as a pastor. You, parents, legal guardians, you're the ones that have to raise your kids. You're the ones that have to lead them in the way to go so that when they get old, they won't depart from it. And this is one way you can do it, by tuning in, by listening to these Read and Grow stories, and then helping your children understand it. And so that's the Read and Grow Bible. You can get one right now at shopjsm.org. And I say this every week too, but don't get one for the family. Get one for every kid. That enables them to highlight, to make notes, to write in their Bibles, and they need to learn those habits now so that when they get older, as they're studying the Scriptures, they can write in the margins, they can highlight Scriptures, they can underline or circle words that they want to go look up later. So you definitely want to get them with good habits, good Bible study habits. So they all need their own Bible. You can get one right now at shopjsm.org, or around the first of the month, every single month, we have the Bible-thon. Okay, the Bible-thon, all of our Bibles are 50% off. Now, the main part of the Bible-thon is to raise Bibles to send to other countries, to third world countries that pastors can then use to reach their lay people with the gospel. However, during this time, we also open up 50% off deals for all of our Bibles. So you would be able to get the Read and Grow for 50% off. So I want to make sure you understand, get the Read and Grow Study Bible. Get one for every child in your family. Get one for every niece, nephew, grandchild. Doesn't matter who they are. Get one. Now today we're going to continue
to talk about a man named Abram. We're going to go into a story that happens all in the Bible immediately after he gets called out of Ur of the Chaldees. Okay, we're going to look at Genesis chapter 12. That's where we're going to start. Genesis chapter 12. I'll give you some time to turn there. Let's go to our first song.

We are back in Genesis chapter 12. It's where we're going to be at. We're going to read quite a few verses today, but we're going to start with verse 7. We'll read verse 7, verse 8, and verse 9. So starting with verse 7, it says, "Then the Lord appeared to Abram and said, 'To your offspring I will give this land.' So he built there an altar to the Lord who had appeared to him." Verse 8, "From there he moved to the hill country on the east of Bethel and pitched his tent, with Bethel on the west and Ai on the east. And there he built an altar to the Lord and called upon the name of the Lord. And Abram journeyed on, still going toward the Negev."

So last week we talked about this man, Abram. First of all, Abram, Abraham, same person, just a reminder. Sometimes I'll say Abraham, sometimes I'll say Abram. They are the same person. Okay. So last week we saw Abram, who we introduced him. We saw that he was more than likely an idolater. His family was. It's according to Joshua chapter 24. They were idolaters, and tradition says that they even made those false gods with their own hands, and they would sell them. They would have a business that did that. However, Abram, at one point in time or another, we're not sure how or where, but we know he came to God, the one true God, left the false gods and went to the one true God. Must have been powerful to leave everything behind, to be willing to let go of that business, to be willing to let go of those idols and hold to him. However, there came a day that the Lord came to Abram and told him to get out of your country, get away from your family, get away from everybody, and go to a land that I will show you. Now, I want you to notice, he never said what that land was or where it was. He just said, I'm going to show you, Abram. I'm going to show you that land. And so Abram went. He went and obeyed. He obeyed what God wanted him to do. Shows no hesitation. Shows no holding back. But instead, he listened to God. He obeyed God. And he followed God with all of his heart. And so we see Abram following God and doing what God wanted him to do. And now here in verse 7, the Lord appeared to Abram and said, to your offspring, I will give this land. Now I want you to notice that there's this promise. First of all, said, I will go to a land that I will show you, right? In verse 1, I will show you this land. Now, not only is he going to a land that God wanted to show him, he's going to a land that one day will not only he own, but his seed, his offspring will own. Understand two things with this promise. First of all, Abram didn't have an offspring. He didn't have a son. So here is the first hint to Abram. Hey, Abram, I have something more for you. He doesn't get specific, doesn't tell him exactly what yet, because back in those days, offspring could have just meant someone you're passing land or ownership to, your closest living relative, your family lineage. But God is hinting here, I'm going to give your offspring this land. God not only reaffirmed about the land, but he also promised an offspring. Right here is this first time that we see this promise. And in return, Abram starts to worship. He builds an altar there to God. He built an altar to God. Here we see a good relationship with God. This is a relationship you and I, we should all have. A relationship where God can speak to us and we can worship and speak to him. And it goes back and forth like that. That is where we should all be in our relationship with God. God wants to speak to you today, just like he spoke to Abram then. This view of relationship with Abram, that's how we should also be with God. Now we're going to go jump into verse 10 real quick. However, before we do that, we're going to go to another song.

We are back. Genesis chapter 12, verse 10. Now there was a famine in the land. So Abram went down to Egypt to sojourn there, for the famine was severe in the land. This is the first time that we see a famine on record in all of history. Since the beginning of the world, since the beginning of Adam and Eve falling, this is the first time that we see a famine on record. And I could only imagine, I could only imagine how this must have felt. Not knowing what was going on or where the next food was going to come from. A famine, you see, and maybe all of you know what a famine is, but just in case there's some listening that don't, a famine is usually caused, but it could be caused by other things, but it's usually caused by lack of rain. The lack of rain prevents crops from being watered, prevents cows and sheep and other animals from receiving water, and they start to die. With no plants, with no grass, with nothing to eat, a famine hits. And a famine is whenever there's no sustenance, there's no food, there's no water, there's nothing that you can eat. Nothing that you can do. Now, remember, there is a famine in the land. However, God gave Abram a promise. God had a plan for Abram. God has a plan for Abram's life. But just because God has a plan for Abram's life doesn't mean everything will be easy. Doesn't mean everything will go off without a hitch. Doesn't mean there won't be any hiccups. In fact, it means the opposite, that there might be some hiccups because of many different reasons, but the devil

evil, darkness trying to stop God's plan from happening in your life. God had a plan for Abram, and then a famine hits. So Abram went down to Egypt. Going down represents stepping outside of the will of God. Think about that. Going down represents stepping outside of the will of God. So even though God had a plan, God had a purpose for Abram, Abram left that plan and left that purpose. Why? The famine. Things got hard. Imagine the faith of hearing God speak and saying, go to a land I'm going to show you, and there's no hesitation. He gets up and he leaves. But as soon as times get hard, he runs. He gets out. He leaves God's promise. His excuse was the famine. His reasoning was the famine. However, this is the beginning of doubting God in this story. This isn't the only time that he starts to doubt God. You see, Abram would devise a plan, come up with a plan of his own. Genesis chapter 12, verse 11, 12, and 13. It says, when he was about to enter Egypt, he said to Sarai, his wife, I know that you are a woman beautiful in appearance, and when the Egyptians see you, they will say, this is his wife. Then they will kill me, but they will let you live. Say you are my sister, that it may go well with me because of you, and that my life may be spared for your sake. Abram had come up with a plan out of fear and doubt. I'm going to say that again. Abram concocted and created a plan out of fear and doubt. He was scared for his own life and doubted that God could protect him. You know, as we leave God's will for our lives, we are left with nothing but coming up with our own plans, coming up with our own ideas. We don't have any other choices. We don't have any other options. It's either that or, there is no other choice. And Abram was stuck coming up with his own plan. And he looks at his wife and says, I know you are a beautiful woman, Sarai. And then they're going to want to kill me for you. So you need to say that you're sister so that I live, and this is for your benefit. This is for your good. Okay, so first of all, first things first, this was not for Sarai's good. This was for his good. He wasn't worried about Sarah. He wasn't worried about his wife. He was worried about his life. And so he came up with this plan. Not a good plan either. Not a great plan. Our plans are not good. That's why we need to stay inside of the will of God. I'll say it again. Anytime we go outside of the will of God, we are left with nothing but our own schemes and our own plans. Those are not good schemes. Those are not good plans. We need to trust in God. God could have protected Abram. God could have protected him. In fact, he will, and you'll see that in a moment. But first, let's go to another song.

We are back. We're still in Genesis chapter 12. We're going to quickly read verse 14, 15, and 16. It says, when Abram entered Egypt, the Egyptians saw that the woman was very beautiful. And I'm going to pause right here. Okay. So Abram wasn't wrong. He knew that as soon as they entered Egypt, that they would say his wife was beautiful. That was actually correct, and we see that right here in verse 14, that the woman was very beautiful. Verse 15, and when the princes of Pharaoh saw her, they praised her to Pharaoh, and the woman was taken into Pharaoh's house. And for her sake, he dealt well with Abram, and he had sheep, oxen, male donkeys, male servants, female donkeys, and camels. Abram enters, and Sarai is taken. I want you to notice something. Abram's plan was never to prevent Sarai from being taken, just to make sure he didn't die. All of Abram's schemes and plans came down to this moment right here. Protect me, protect myself, not my wife. Because she is taken. And not only did Abram not die, he was dealt good things. I mean, he was given sheep and oxen and donkeys and servants and camels and you name it. Abram is being made wealthy because they took his wife. Now, they didn't know that it was his wife. I will give it to them. However, they took his wife. So he got a bunch of good things because of it. You see, God had a plan for Abram and Sarai, that they be married, have a son, have descendants, they become a great nation. And right here, right now, is when the devil is stepping into this plan and trying to keep it from happening. Famine hits, Abram walks out of the will of God, and now Sarai has an opportunity and a chance to belong to another man, to be married to somebody else. However, even though Abram was out of God's plan for his life, God had a little bit more in store for him. God still wanted to protect him. You see, God would step in. Genesis chapter 12, verse 17. But the Lord afflicted Pharaoh and his house with great plagues because of Sarai, Abram's wife. God stepped in. God's plans never changed. Even though Abram left, even though Abram went down into Egypt, even though Abram didn't ask God where to go, he just left. God, his plans never changed. His plans were the same. No matter how bad we stumble, no matter how bad we fall, God's plans for you will not change. God is still for you. So Pharaoh called Abram and said, "What is this?" This is verse 18. "What is this that you have done to me? Why did you not tell me that she was your wife? Why did you say she is my sister so that I took her for my wife? Now then, here is your wife. Take her and go." And Pharaoh gave men orders concerning him, and they sent him away with his wife and all that he had. God steps in on Abram's behalf. God had made a promise to Abram, and even though Abram walked out of his will, God still protected Sarai. And I'm going to take it even a step further.
Abram was given all of these things, the donkey, sheep, oxen, servants, camels. There's no record in Scripture that they took it back from him. And so whenever they sent him away with his wife and all that he had, maybe, potentially, he even left with everything that Pharaoh had given him. He left with more than what he came in with. Look at how good God is. Abram sinned. Abram left the will of God. Abram disobeyed God. Abram didn't seek God first. Instead, he protected himself from the famine first, then from the Egyptians second. Wasn't worried about his wife, wasn't worried about anything else. I want to protect my life. Sarah, say you're my sister. But God would step in on his behalf and still protect them. He would still keep them. Now this brings us to our application for us today in the 21st century, right here, thousands of years later. But first, we're going to go to a song.

We are back, and this is our application part of today. We have a few minutes left in today's program, but I want to make sure we get in the application for what God wants us to learn. You see, Jeremiah chapter 29, and I'm going to read verse 11, 12, and 13. It says, "For I know the plans I have for you, declares the Lord, plans for welfare, not for evil, to give you a future and a hope. Then you will call upon me and come and pray to me, and I will hear you. You will seek me and find me when you seek me with all your heart." First of all, you need to know God has plans for you. This is a declaration from God. This is God speaking to you right now, saying he has a plan for you. You are not a nothing. You are not a nobody. You were created for a reason and a purpose, and God wants you to fill and fulfill that reason and that purpose. He knows the plans that he has for you. Well, what are those plans? Well, first of all, those plans for welfare and not for evil. Some translations and what it should say, welfare is good. Plans for good and not for evil. That word means complete for good. And the word for evil means miserable. God's plans for you are not plans that are miserable. You won't be miserable walking in God's will for your life. You won't be in misery following God and his way, because his plan for you is complete. It's whole. It's good. What God has planned for you, you can't even think and fathom. You can't understand it yet. It's so good and so complete. It is not one of misery. It is not miserable. His plans is one with a future and a hope. Understand, when God was making this declaration to Jeremiah, actually Jeremiah was speaking to Israel here, and Israel was in a dark place. They had just been taken by Babylon. They no longer had their temple. They no longer had their place where they could go worship. They no longer even had their country. They were overtaken and overrun by the Babylonians. But God speaks through Jeremiah and says, it might look

look dark right now, but there is future and there is a hope for you and this nation. And I'm here to tell you the same thing. Doesn't matter how dark it looks, doesn't matter how bad it looks, God is on your side. God is on your side. His plan for you is a good, complete plan that won't make you miserable, and you have a future. You have a hope. Your hope is in the Lord. And if you don't know what God's will for your life is, if you don't know His plans, ask. Because He says, you will call upon me and come and pray to me, and I will hear you. He will hear you. Even in the times where it feels like He's not there, He hears you. If you seek God with all of your heart, you will find Him. Quit holding back. God's plans for you are good. Don't be like Abraham. Don't walk out of the will of God. Don't leave the will of God. Stay planted in the will of God. Hold on to His hand. Trust in His plan, because it's a good one. It's a complete one. There is a future for you and there is a hope. God is on your side. Let's go to our last song.

0: are back, and we're all out of time for today, but I want to remind you, don't go down your own path. Don't make your own plans. Don't leave the will of God. Follow God's plan for you. And if you don't know what His plan is, ask and seek Him, and He promised you He will be found. God is on your side. Trust and believe in Him and see what He'll do for you. Again, we're all out of time for today. 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
3: 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It'll win the kids. You don't win the drunk by getting drunk with it. I don't blame those kids. I blame the leadership, the pastors, the preachers in our churches.
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4: As a parent, there are things that we should do for our children. One of those things that we need to do is to make sure that they have items, whether books or coloring books or music CDs, something that explains the gospel of Jesus Christ. And I want to tell you about something that this is an oldie but a goodie. It's in fact something that my sister, my brother, and myself, we all listened to when we were children. It's what my kids have listened to in their formative years as well. It's entitled Jimmy Swaggart and Friends, Color Me a Story. This was actually recorded back in 1980.

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3: So many of you remember Brother Dan Burrett. 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A wonderful servant of the Lord and one of the major distributors of the Expositor Study Bible all over Central and South America. But Brother Burrett has gone home to be with the Lord. But before

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2: 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We have taken these three specific sermons, The Maniac from Gadara, The Sin Nature, and What the Bible Says About Hell, and we have put them on a CD-DVD combo, $15 each. 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

you to wait there, Donna. On the shores of the Red Sea, the victory side, not the slavery side, the victory side. What side are you on? Victory side. Whenever about 300,000 little maidens picked up a tambourine. Let me hear that tambourine you got over there. That's good. I want to hear the tambourine on that machine right there. And I tell you what, I want you to sing song one. Forget about the second one, song number one. And I want you to sing it like the children of Israel sang it. Glory to God. I want you to turn those tambourines up. That's it. Now you're doing pretty good.

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1: The Pentecostal churches, we have one secret.
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1: If we lose that, we've lost it all. And that is the power of the Holy Ghost. That is it. Preacher, that's your only thing.

0: the cornerstone of our curriculum. We are preparing students for lifelong experiences. I can promise every prospective student a well-rounded education on this beautiful campus where people are respected and true Christian faith is practiced. As the grandson of evangelist Jimmy Swaggart, I can assure you that your time spent here will result in three things. Number one, an understanding of the message of Jesus Christ and Him crucified. Number two, what it means to be thoroughly Pentecostal. And number three, how to apply the Word of God to your everyday life and living.
1: 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In this enlightening book, evangelist Jimmy Swaggart addresses man's power of choice before and after salvation. In these pages, readers will learn about the deadly doctrines of the modern church that guarantee heaven no matter what by proclaiming four of the most dangerous words ever preached: once saved, always saved. 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
3: 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So help us get that done, ladies and gentlemen. If it's been a blessing to you, I know it will be a blessing to others. The whole point of why we are here, the reason why we even want to be involved in this, is because we want to equip you. We want you to be effective, and we want you to be fruitful in the

0: the kingdom of God. And we believe that that's available to you now, not in a future revival. And I know that revival culture has made you believe, well, I'll be fruitful when God moves. But I want you to believe that because Jesus did move on the cross of Calvary 2,000 years ago, that you can be effective and you can be fruitful in the kingdom of God, not tomorrow, but today. You see, you and I, when we were born again, we were made citizens of a heavenly kingdom. And just like an ambassador of the United States of America represents the interests of America to foreign countries around the world, you and I, as citizens of heaven, citizens of a kingdom that is coming, we are sent as ambassadors into the world today to represent the interests of God's kingdom. So you have a purpose on this earth, ladies and gentlemen. You've been equipped, credentialed, and empowered through the born-again experience and the outpouring of the Holy Spirit to get this work done. So let's make sure that the kingdom of God advances in the earth today. Let's empty out hell. Let's make heaven full. And let's do everything we can today to be effective for the kingdom of God. Mm-hmm. And we want to deal with a subject today, and I think this is a great subject that advances everything that we just talked about. How can we make sure that we are as fruitful as we can possibly be? And I think that's answered today in the parable of the sower that we're going to be reading in Luke chapter 8, beginning in verse 4. And when much people were gathered together and were come to him out of every city, he spoke by a parable. A sower went out to sow his seed. And as he sowed, some fell by the wayside, and it was trodden down, and the fowls of the air devoured it. And some fell on a rock, and as soon as it was sprung up, it withered away because it lacked moisture. And some fell among thorns, and the thorns sprang up with it and choked it. And others fell on good ground, and sprang up and bore fruit 100-fold. And when he had said these things, he cried. Oh, and I hope you can sense the pathos that's in that statement. Jesus is crying out with passion. He who has ears to hear, let him hear. Mm-hmm. And his disciples asked him, saying, what might this parable be? And he said, unto you it is given to know the mysteries of the kingdom of God, but to others in parables, that seeing they might not see, and hearing they might not understand. Now, the parable is this: the seed is the word of God. Those by the wayside are they who hear. Then comes the devil and takes away the word out of their hearts, lest they should believe and be saved. They on the rock are they which, when they hear, receive the word with joy, and these have no root, which for a while believe, and in time of temptation fall away. And that which fell among the thorns are they, which when they heard, go forth, and are choked with the cares and the riches and the pleasures of this life, and bring no fruit to perfection. But that on the good ground are they, which in an honest and a good heart have heard the word, keep it, and bring forth fruit with patience. I think this might be one of the most important parables that Jesus ever taught, because it teaches us how to ensure that we actually live a life that's fruitful for God's kingdom. And in this parable, we learn that it is actually our response and endurance with the word of God that is going to prove to tell the story as to whether or not we allowed God to bring forth fruit in our lives that advanced the interests of his kingdom. And crucial to this question is, are we disciples who, when we hear the word, even though we may not understand it, we press into God to find understanding for it? Mm-hmm. How many people, man, have you met who say that, man, I can't believe the Bible because I just find it so hard to understand. I just think it's too hard to understand. So I've not really given myself to it. It's just too hard to understand.
1: Yeah, yeah. You know? And it reminds me of casting pearls before swine, that they don't see the treasure there, the value there, the beauty
0: there.
1: That's
0: the thing, isn't it?
1: We were talking the other day in class, and I showed an image of the tabernacle. And the tabernacle, you have the golden candlestick, the table of showbread. You have the veil in the back that conceals the holy of holies, the place where God would meet with man, the Ark of the Covenant. All of this is on the inside, beautiful, on the inside. And then the outside's covered with like camel's hair and goat skins and fur. And from the outside of the tent, really, that's what's stretched over top of this. And it's a beautiful image there that if you were just passing by and all you saw was animal hide over top of this, you would never know the treasure that lies within. The beauty in the physical sense, and then also the fact that creator of the universe said, I'll meet with you in this back room here where the blood is applied. And I think that a lot of people view scripture that way, they view God that way, is from the outside they don't see the treasure. But if you'll taste, you'll see how good he is. But it really does take, you have to enter in there and you have to begin seeking him. So, and you're not going to find him if you don't seek him.
0: So the Bible is going to have this twofold effect on society. It's going to be a blessing to those who will seek to understand, but it's going to be judgment on those who refuse to understand it. In fact, it's not only that they won't believe and experience the treasure of what is within it. It's that they'll actually find consequences for not accepting it. So it's kind of that concept of what happens when we hear the word of God and reject it. It's like that story of Pharaoh. Pharaoh hears what God wants Israel to do. He wants Israel to be let go by Egypt. He wants Israel to go out into the wilderness to worship him and offer sacrifice to him and to serve him in the wilderness. And Pharaoh rejects the word. Well, Pharaoh then hardens his heart. But we find in scripture also that it is God that hardened Pharaoh's heart. So which is true? They are both true, right? Because Pharaoh heard the word, rejected it, had negative consequences to him, right? And so why is it that Jesus speaks in parables? It's so that the word will have its twofold effect. Those who seek to know God will dig and they will search and they will strive to understand the treasure that is the word of God. Those that don't care to know God will be those that have no ears to hear. And I think that's probably the most important thing that Jesus says at the beginning of this parable, after he goes through the first part of it, before he gives an explanation to it. He says, if you have ears to hear, he cries out, then hear what I am saying. And we see that the disciples did have ears to hear, but that didn't mean that they understood what they had heard. Right? And it's very important. They have ears to hear, but that does not mean that they've understood what they've heard. So this parable shows us that twofold nature of the word of God. To some, it's going to bring judgment to them. It's going to bring hardening. It's going to have spiritual consequences that aren't good. They're negative. But to those of us that really care to know God, really care to understand how to live for God, when we hear the word, even though we lack understanding of it, we will seek and we will strive and we will work diligently to find the meaning that is in that text.
1: I mean, the disciples turn around and ask, explain it. Show it to us.
0: Explain it to us. If we have an ear to hear, we'll hear. Well, hey, tell us what's going on.
1: What's going on here? In Psalm 95, basically the whole psalm is written as a warning of not follow the path of the children of Israel who wandered in the wilderness. And over it says, today, if you hear his voice, do not harden your heart, but heed to his word. This is what we find all throughout the book of Hebrews, is this consistent warning of it, the words coming forth. Don't harden your heart to the word. Press into the word and find obedience there, and be obedient to the word. But there's an urgency there. And what you said, it's really important that this is not just, you won't experience the treasure within, you're going to find judgment without. Like that, there is a huge dichotomy here, and it's not just, well, you're missing out on some good things. You are, that's true. But the consequence of that is far greater than just you missed out on a good life or some good things. You know?
0: And at the heart of what's going on in this parable is how you and I interact with the word of God. That's the heart of the whole thing. This is why Jesus is telling it at all. And it's interesting how we respond to the word and how we endure with the word will determine whether or not you and I experience punishment, judgment, difficulty, or the blessing of being fruitful for the kingdom of God.
1: What does that reveal? How you respond to the word, we call this the parable of the sower, the seed. Truthfully, it's the parable of the heart.
0: It's the parable of the heart.
1: It's the soil. It's the heart of the person. And what this does, how you respond to the word reveals the nature and condition of your heart.
0: It's the truth.
1: That is it. I think it's Psalm 136 or Psalm 139, where it opens up and he says, search me,

0: Lord.
1: Right.
0: And it really forms a chiasm, the whole psalm does, where it brings you to the crescendo in the middle there. But the way he closes, so he says, "Search me, reveal if there be any wicked way in me." And then when he closes, he asks him again, but he says it differently. He essentially says, "Show me the wicked place." Hmm. So at the beginning, it's the whole psalm is about, you know everything. If I go to the heavens, you're there. If I made my bed in hell, you're there. There's no hiding from you. And it's like, okay, then why are you saying, if there's a wicked way, please show. Like, if there is a wicked way, find it. Yeah. It's bringing you to the place he knows there's a wicked way.
1: There is a wicked way.
0: The problem is, the psalmist is saying, I need to see it. Mm-hmm. And that's the issue with mankind is, God already knows. He is everywhere and omniscient. He knows. It's, will we respond to his word challenging us because of our nature, right, and our condition? So that's really what the word reveals, is it reveals, am I willing to humble myself before the word of God?
1: Yeah.
0: Right?
1: I think the way I've come to understand this parable is that Jesus is speaking this parable in terms of finality. That in the end, this is what there will be. And there's no coming back from it. There's going to be people who the word, it never was able to penetrate their heart.
0: Mm-hmm. Right,
1: there are going to be people who we got the seed into the soil, but there was so much stone in the soil that it could never really grow roots. So the mm-hmm. sun, the persecution, the tribulation burned it up.
0: Yeah.
1: Then there were people we were able to get seed into the ground, and we were able to get the rocks out of the ground, so it could actually grow some roots. The only problem is that there were other weeds and thorns that were also sown into that ground, and they eventually grabbed a hold of the plant that was growing up, and they choke it out, and they take its life away. And then we have this ground, and there's no coming back from that, right?
0: Mm-hmm.
1: And then we have this ground. It's good ground.
0: Yeah.
1: But in the good ground, and that you don't see it here, but you see it in other places where this parable's mm-hmm. spoken, there's 30-fold, there's 60-fold, there's 100-fold.
0: Mm-hmm.
1: Here's a question that I have. Do you think that there is any 100-fold ground that was never once so hard the seed couldn't get in, or was never once ground that had rocks in it, or was never once ground that had thorns and weeds in it? Do you think there's any good ground that never had to be, the soil never had to be worked on diligently to get it to become good ground?
0: Yeah, I think the answer is in the imagery.
1: Yep.
0: Jesus is using a planting imagery or analogy to prove that. Is there good ground in a practical sense? Is there any ground that doesn't need to be toiled?
1: No,
0: since the fall, there is not.
1: Right.
0: Because of the fall, you mentioned this, I think, last program, Adam, by the sweat of your brow, you're gonna labor for the fruit of the ground.
1: Right.
0: So in a practical sense, no ground is naturally
1: good
0: in a place that is good ground.
1: Can bring 100-fold.
0: And that's
1: return.
0: The truth of the fall of humanity.
1: So,
0: there's no ground that's naturally good in and of ourselves.
1: So the reason I'm trying to go down this road, and this is what I hope people can see, is that I believe the parable itself speaks in terms of finality,
0: mm-hmm.
1: that there will be people that fall into these categories when it's all said and done.
0: Yeah, right.
1: But I don't believe anybody that finds themselves in bad ground today has to stay there.
0: Yeah, good.
1: I don't believe this is, I'm not gonna take a Calvinist approach to teaching this parable.
0: Yeah, right.
1: I believe this parable is telling us, yes, in the end, this will be true, but if you are in bad ground today, if you are being scorched
0: mm-hmm.
1: because there's rocks in your ground and you're not being able to find root to get down to water, that we can plow up that ground.
0: Yeah.
1: That God can plow up that ground and we can get you to water.
0: Yeah.
1: We can get you to nutrients.
0: Yeah.
1: We can get you to sustenance, but you're gonna have to let God do some moving and shaking in your life.
0: Right. It's not just this is who I am, this is who I'll be forever.
1: Yeah.
0: The whole point is that all of us should be changing.
1: 100%.
0: The whole
1: man.
0: Point, if I'm a 30 now, I want to be 60.
1: Yes.
0: 60, I want to be 100. And
1: yes.
0: even at 100, you want to maintain being fruitful in the kingdom. So
1: maybe that brings up another good question, right? So is it possible to move out of bad soil and into good soil? Yes.
0: Mm-hmm.
1: I think so.
0: Yep.
1: Here's another question that I think is important to ask. Am I destined to be 100-fold or 60-fold or 30-fold? And if I can become 100-fold, does that mean that I have

0: to be an influential minister.
1: Right, right. Right?
0: Because I think a lot of people probably go there. Like, it's easy to look at Brother Swigert's life and say, hundredfold.
1: Right, right.
0: You know, it's easy to look at Donnie Swigert and say, hundredfold. Mm-hmm. You know, it's easy to look at Brother Larson and say, hundredfold. Mm-hmm. You know, but is it possible to be someone who never steps foot into a pulpit ministry, but their lives brought forth 100-fold fruit 100, return?
1: 100%, yes. Yeah. 100%.
0: I think so too.
1: Like to also point out, because this is a thought here, this isn't a limiting scope. Like, 30, there will be either 30,
0: right.
1: 60, or 100.
0: Or 100, yeah.
1: It's showing that good ground will bear fruit.
0: Good ground
1: so
0: bears
1: that
0: fruit.
1: That's at the end of the day, no Christian bears zero-fold.
0: Yeah,
1: there's
0: right.
1: no such thing as a
0: right.
1: zero-fold
0: Amen.
1: Christian.
0: Amen.
1: So the idea that I'll just attend church and not be fruitful in the kingdom, I think at the end you were expressing finality here. That's someone I don't see is going to endure.
0: Yeah.
1: They're not going to make it to
0: right.
1: the end.
0: You did nothing to advance God's interests in
1: yeah.
0: the earth.
1: That, yeah.
0: There's no way you make it.
1: But back to your thought and your question is, absolutely there are people who are being faithful with where God has placed them.
0: Yeah.
1: More and more I'm seeing liberty in that is just, will I just be content and faithful where God has me? And I think yeah. the more liberty we find there, the more effective we become.
0: Yeah.
1: Stop striving to be something else, someone else, somewhere else. Just, I'm going to be godly, obedient, and just serve Him, and I'm going to sow seed. Because at the end of the day, what matters is, you mentioned a Calvinist approach to this, what would the point be? If
0: right.
1: there's just hard hearts and stony ground and good ground, like, what's the point? What will be, so to speak.
0: Right.
1: The reality is, though, our responsibility is to sow seed and pray that the ground change.
0: Yeah, amen.
1: That the hearts change, yeah. right?
0: Right.
1: And if we're diligent with that, you're going to be fruitful.
0: Yeah.
1: You're going to be fruitful.
0: There were people at the beginning of Jesus' ministry that didn't believe in Him. Paul would be a good example.
1: Mm-hmm.
0: He didn't believe in Him while Stephen is preaching to him.
1: Yeah.
0: Right? Not good ground.
1: Right. No.
0: But he became good ground. Not only good ground, but 100-fold return ground.
1: Absolutely.
0: Right? So there's no question in my mind that a person can move from bad soil and into good soil. Mm-hmm. But not only can a person move into good soil, that a person, whether they're ever in full-time ministry or not, can live a life mm-hmm. that allows God just complete liberty to advance His kingdom through their lives.
1: Yeah.
0: Whether
1: yeah.
0: you're a widow woman who prays and seeks the face of God and encourages people in the church. You might not mm-hmm. ever step into the pulpit, but man, God was able to use her.
1: Yeah.
0: A deacon who never preaches, but his life advances the kingdom of
1: yeah.
0: God. And there's no question that his life has advanced
1: yeah,
0: the
1: right.
0: kingdom of God.
1: Right.
0: You know, there are some people in pulpit ministries who bring forth less fruit than some people who aren't in pulpit ministries.
1: That's the truth there. The whole time you're talking about deacons and other individuals, like, I have people in my mind that I'm running
0: that come
1: through
0: to you.
1: That
0: yeah.
1: are incredibly more fruitful than many pastors I know.
0: Exactly.
1: And that's the reality.
0: Yeah, and then there are some pastors that are going to end up being just bad ground.
1: Mm.
0: They don't make it.
1: Mm-hmm.
0: So it's not striving to be in ministry, ladies and gentlemen. If you want to be good ground, it's your response to the Word.
1: Yeah.
0: What will you do with the Word that God has placed in you? What will you do with the deposit of God that's been given to you? Will you use that to advance God's interests in the world? Or are you going to waste it on the cares of this life? Are you going to waste it and not allow God to have freedom and liberty in your heart and in your life? You can be good ground today, but not just good ground, ground that brings 100-fold return. It doesn't matter if you're in ministry or not. God can bring forth 100-fold return in your life. Again, we thank you for tuning into GOTC. We got to take a quick break. Again, smash that subscribe button, hit the like, leave us a comment and share this with a friend or family member that you know will be blessed by Generation of the Cross. We're going to be right back.
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6: All right, ladies and gentlemen, let me ask you a question. How can you really have the light of God inside of you and hide it? How can you, and I think this goes to what we were saying on the last segment, talking about our response to the Word of God. How can you truly be in right relationship with God and no one around you knows it? That's an important question. Let's get into it. Luke chapter 8 and verse 16. No man, when he has lit a candle, covers it with a vessel or puts it under a bed, but sets it on a candlestick, that they which enter in may see the light. For nothing is secret that shall not be made manifest, neither anything hid that shall not be known and come abroad. Take heed, therefore, how you hear. For whoever has, to him shall be given, and whoever has not, from him shall be taken even that which he seems to have. So here's a really important question. What are you doing with the light that has been revealed to you? What are you doing? And this is really the question. And this is such an important question that you and I need to find an answer to in our lives. God has invested the greatest thing he could invest into us. You know what that is? His life. Mm-hmm. All right. He has given his life for us that he might redeem us. You want to know what God's investment is in you? It's his life.
7: Yeah.
6: Right. He became man. He lived. He died. And he did it on our behalf. So you've had this great investment put into your life, placed into your life. And we're going to have to ask this question again because Luke is going to cover this in different ways as we move throughout the Gospel of Luke. But what are you doing today with what God has invested in you? And I think Sean said something that's very important. There's no way that you can live for God and sit in church every Sunday and do nothing that promotes the kingdom of God and expect to make it to heaven.
7: Well, I think
6: it's
7: a
6: very difficult thing.
7: The thing is, I think a lot of Christians do.
6: Make it to heaven?
7: No.
6: Do nothing to advance the interests of God's kingdom.
7: Modern American Christianity is that that's a prevailing thought, is as long as I have said that I believe, I said I'm born again, I believe in Jesus. It's like, yeah, the demons believe and they tremble, the scripture says.
6: Exactly.
7: Doesn't mean they're redeemed.
6: Right.
7: And this is where the balance of, we do not believe that works earn salvation. The Bible does teach, though, that the fruit of salvation is good works.
6: 100%.
7: And if we don't see it in somebody's life or in our own life, we have to ask the question, is this person redeemed?
6: Right.
7: What Jesus said at the end of this section is the light he does have will be taken from him. Mm. Right? You balance that with in Luke 19, we'll get there in the coming weeks, but in Luke 19, the parable of the minnows, he enters Zacchaeus' home and he says, this day salvation's come to your home.
6: How do we know that?
7: That he says that?
6: We know that he says that. What's the proof for Jesus that salvation has come to Zacchaeus' home?
7: Oh, because he cries out, have mercy on me, and he repents.
6: Yeah.
7: Believes, accepts him.
6: And he changes his life.
7: He does. He says, I'll do anything, right? Yeah. I'll give back to the people.
6: What he's stolen, he'll return to them fourfold.
7: Yeah.
6: And he's going to take everything else and he's going to give it to the poor.
7: Yeah.
6: Think
7: so
6: of that.
7: Great, great symbolism there, connecting with the woman we just read about in chapter 7, right?
6: Yes, yes.
7: So both recognize how great of sinners they are, and both have a dramatic show of, this won't just be a closet religion, so to speak.
6: Exactly.
7: Yeah, right.
6: Well,
7: here
6: I am more and more convinced today that there is no such thing as a closet religion. That's not true Christianity.
7: Right, right.
6: That's not biblical Christianity. There is no version of Christianity that allows you to not demonstrate the life of Christ in some way through your life. It doesn't exist.
7: Yeah.
6: Here's an important thought, right? Because I can maybe hear a rebuttal. Well, you're demeaning justification by faith. And I can hear the person with that rebuttal saying, I can prove it. The thief on the cross, right? The thief on the cross is proof that good works do not have to be involved in a person's life to get them to heaven. But I think that's a really poor understanding of what we see happen with the thief on the cross.
7: Mm-hmm.
6: He does advance the interests of the kingdom of God. Not only did he invest the interests of the kingdom of God then, he is still advancing the interests of the kingdom of God today. And he did it with some things that he said to Jesus.
7: Yeah.
6: So he didn't just have, you know, whispering with Jesus, hey, you know, will you let me come?
7: Yeah.
6: Right? No, that's not what happened. He boldly, he just recently was railing against him.
7: Mm-hmm.
6: And now he's seen something in Jesus that he didn't see at the beginning. His heart is changing.
7: Mm-hmm.
6: And because his heart is changing, what he's saying about Jesus now changes.
7: Yeah.
6: And he says things about Jesus. There is the evidence that we're talking about. In every instance in Scripture, when someone experiences true transformation and true saving faith, there is some evidence of it in their life.
7: Right. He becomes a witness to the other man on a cross.
6: Exactly.
7: He's literally dying, and he's evangelizing to the other man who's dying, saying, this man's different than us. We deserve this, but he does not. He's not the same.
6: Yeah.
7: So, yeah, I think that's a poor example. And let's be practical. The man is in his dying moments.
6: Yeah.
7: To use that as a precedent for an elongated life, to say, because he did that, and we would argue very much so, there is good works evidence here. And him proclaiming Christ publicly and witnessing to someone else about it is a good work. It's a good thing. It's evidence, again, not how he's justified. He's justified by faith in Christ.
6: Yeah.
7: There's evidence, though. And to use that, I think, as a cop-out to wanting to live a life that has fruit.
6: Right.
7: I think it's we'll live a life where there's no fruit. This passage, man, this brings back some memories of my youth. My mom would do this all the time, and she'd say, "Let your light shine." She'd hold a finger like this. And one day I was playing hockey, and at that age, very, very high temper.
6: Oh,
7: at 11, 12 years old. I was fighting anyone.
6: Who wasn't?
7: Yeah. Most boys playing violent sports at 12 are ready to fight.
6: We're ready to fight.
7: So my mom would... she would hit the glass anytime I was starting to lose it, and she'd do this, let your light shine. Well, one day she's up in the stands with all the other parents, and they were like, "So which one's your kid?" And she goes, "Oh, that one there." And they go, "Oh," she's like, "What?" And they go, "Oh, he's number one, huh?" They thought that she was standing on the glass saying, "You're number one. Keep it up, buddy. You're the best one out here." And she goes, No. My son's a lunatic." Like, I'm trying to tell him. And she said, "I was telling him this passage, let your light shine. Don't hide it under a bushel."
6: Yeah.
7: I had a problem letting my light shine there.
6: Yeah.
7: But what happens is, as we grow forth from that, what happened was the people that I was on the team with, my mom started witnessing to their parents, then started witnessing to the kids. Then we had the team over for Bible studies. And what was a poor witness at times as a 12-year-old turned into an opportunity to share the gospel with them.
6: Yeah, and look at your mom. She never let it hide, right?
7: Oh,
6: I mean,
7: man,
6: she let her light shine.
7: Mm-hmm.
6: And because of that, it opened up opportunities. She was trying to enforce that in you.
7: Yeah.
6: But it also opened up opportunities for her to speak to others about Christ, because she refused to live a life that would allow that light.

0: right to be hidden.
1: Yeah.
0: She understood its investment, man.
1: I think that that's...
0: It just keeps coming back to that, doesn't it?
1: A good point, because... I'm sorry, go ahead.
0: No, you just keep coming back to that idea. It's the same thing with the woman in Simon's house.
1: Mm-hmm.
0: She understood what Jesus had done for her. And because of that, she could not keep it a secret.
1: That's it.
0: Couldn't be hidden. Couldn't hide it.
1: Yeah.
0: The same thing for your mom. She understood what God had done for her. Do you think that maybe there are people who, I don't know how this can be possible, but they don't understand the forgiveness that they've been given in Christ.
1: Mm-hmm. I don't know how
0: that's possible, but do you think it's possible?
1: I think it is. I think that the problem there lies, we don't understand how lost we are without them. I think that's the problem, is we don't see ourselves as being broken enough.
0: How do you get saved without seeing it?
1: Can you?
0: That's the thing, man. That's what I think makes this such a difficult conversation. We want to allow everybody into heaven,
1: mm-hmm.
0: no matter what happens in their lives. And I understand why we might want to allow something like that, right?
1: Mm-hmm.
0: It's because, well, we want to make it, so we want everyone else to make it. And so we try to come up with the easiest version of the gospel that would allow for the most amount of people to come in.
1: Yes.
0: But all the while, we're robbing the gospel of its actual value and how many people are actually getting in at all.
1: Yeah.
0: And we tell people, you know what, just come down to this altar and repeat this prayer after me and you'll be saved. And then they go out and they live exactly like they did last week and the week before that, and they never change.
1: Right.
0: Their life doesn't change. They might start coming to church. They might even start bringing a Bible with them. They might even start inviting other people to come, but their life never changed. They're still going to the club. They're still going to the bar. They're still hanging out with the same people. No change in their lives other than they now come to church.
1: Mm-hmm.
0: Then we say, oh, well, you know, they're just struggling to figure it out, but they're going to make it.
1: Mm-hmm.
0: Are they going to make it? And this, and the reason we have to ask this question, because it can become very dangerous for them.
1: Yeah.
0: We're giving people false hope.
1: Yeah,
0: hope that isn't real hope.
1: Right.
0: I think it's important that we draw a line in the sand. There is no salvation without transformation.
1: Good.
0: Jesus drew that same line in the sand.
1: Yeah. Well, he already has twice in our text.
0: He draws it in the sand.
1: Quite literally.
0: Well, no, I didn't know. I wasn't going to go there. But yes, yes.
1: Yeah.
0: Yeah, no, he draws a line in the sand and he says there's no entrance into the kingdom of God without being born again.
1: Yeah. And then he demonstrates that in both of these portions of text that we've been in today, where if the good soil produces fruit, and if it doesn't, it's choked out. The plant dies. It withers away. And then here, the light that is not shown abroad to other people is taken away.
0: Yeah.
1: In chapter 19, with the parable of the minas that I mentioned, the same gift, which clearly in the context is the gift of salvation. He tells a parable after saying, salvation's come to this house. He says, a nobleman came, left gifts unto his servants, went away to inherit his kingdom, and then he comes back. And what he does is he examines the servants. What did you do with my gift?
0: Right.
1: 100% the gift he's talking about is salvation. And he gives the same amount to everyone in this parable.
0: Right.
1: And then he comes back, and the one person who did nothing with it takes it away from them.
0: So, okay, let's stop. Stop. let's dig into that guy.
1: Yeah, yeah.
0: This guy is given the same thing as everybody else.
1: Right.
0: So let's view this in the context of salvation. He's saved.
1: Mm-hmm. Yes. You have to view it that way.
0: Yeah.
1: You have to.
0: This guy got saved.
1: Yes.
0: What went wrong? What went wrong with this guy?
1: Oh, man. You know what? This is a good thought. Is why is the Dead Sea dead?
0: Yeah.
1: The Dead Sea is dead because there is no outlet.
0: Okay.
1: It allows streams that come in and minerals flow in, and they have nowhere to go. So the minerals rise up to a place where nothing can survive anymore.
0: You can't survive in it.
1: Can't survive anywhere. Yeah. If you become something that everything's getting poured into you and you're a receiver and there is no outlet of you taking what's been given to you and multiplying it, you just take it and bury it, you will become a Dead Sea.
0: A Dead Sea.
1: You will become a Dead Sea. So, and Jesus comes back. I'm sorry.
0: No, go ahead.
1: I'll give this back
0: to
1: you. I think you should mention the thought of burying or hiding your minna is not necessarily an evil trait of their culture, was it?
0: No, he was doing what would be considered
1: responsible, right?
0: Considered judicially defensible.
1: Mm-hmm.

0: I'm going to say that again. It was considered judicially defensible. So because he had buried this treasure, if a thief found it, he would not be held responsible for it with the master because he had done what was culturally responsible. He had hidden it and he had buried it.
1: Yeah.
0: So he wouldn't be liable for that investment that he had lost.
1: Yeah.
0: So he thought he was doing a good thing. He thought he was doing a safe thing. How many people show up to church because they want to do a good thing, they want to do a safe thing, but they don't really want to change? See, the only way for this man to have actually been valuable to the kingdom is if he would have risked the money.
1: That's it.
0: He did nothing to risk the money. And this is where I think it's important to notice that he has a misunderstanding of who Jesus is.
1: Yeah, yeah.
0: Because his description of the master is, you are a hard man, and you take things that you don't work on.
1: How about that?
0: Well, how about I had the money to give it to you, buddy, and where do you think that came from?
1: Right.
0: Well, and so he has a misperception of who Jesus is. And so in order to avoid your wrath, I didn't do anything with your money, and I have it for you.
1: So
0: he did the safe thing.
1: Yeah.
0: He did the safe thing all the way around. He did the safe thing. He did what's culturally responsible. He made sure he wouldn't get punished by the master. When he came back, and Jesus said, "Don't work that way in this kingdom."
1: You better take what I've invested and expand it.
0: Risk it all, baby.
1: Yeah.
0: You better put it on the table and risk it all. At least invest it and let me make some interest on my money.
1: And let's clarify.
0: Do something with what I've given you.
1: That's it.
0: That's what he's saying.
1: Yes. I've given you my son. I've given you my spirit. And I'll take that and multiply it. If you really esteem the gift that's been given to you, if you esteem it, go multiply it.
0: Go multiply it.
1: Or else give it back. Yeah. Like that's the conclusion of this, the parable of the sower and the light.
0: Well, it's not even just give it back. It's because he would have taken it back with interest.
1: Yeah.
0: If you would have done something to at least collect interest on it, you did something with it.
1: Yeah, yeah.
0: Jesus says, "No, I'll take it. I'll take it.
1: Yeah.
0: I'm going to take it away from you. I'm going to take that mina from you. I'm going to take the light from you.
1: Yeah.
0: What you did have, I'm taking it back." This is not a positive thing.
1: Right. Absolutely.
0: That servant is thrown out into punishment. The same kind of punishment that belongs to tax collectors and sinners. He's thrown out into punishment. This person, listen to it. I mean, I'm taking away what you have. That person's going to receive punishment. They're the same problem. They couldn't receive the word because their heart was hard. They couldn't receive the word because they didn't have ground that could actually cause a root system to develop. And they had ground that was thorny and was going to choke them out and was going to destroy them. They didn't have good ground. It's going to be taken away. The life that I've invested. Right? Yeah. The work that I've invested in you, I'm going to take it away.
1: Man.
0: And it's important, ladies and gentlemen, that the light that God has invested into you, that you make sure that you take that light and you invest it into the world. Otherwise, what you have been given will be taken away. We got to take one more break. We're going to be right back.
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4: The Crossfire Bible is different compared to most Bibles because of the notes it has. 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
6: Well, it breaks down the scripture and it shows you how the Word of God relates to what Jesus did for us on the cross.
7: Because when I'm confused about a verse,

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4: Let me ask you a question, ladies and gentlemen. Is there any relationship in your life today that is worth your relationship with Jesus Christ? Let me ask it again. Is there any relationship in your life today that's more important to you than your relationship with Jesus Christ? I think it's an important question. Let's get into it. Luke chapter 8, verse 19. Then came to him his mother and his brethren, and could not come at him for the press. So his brothers and his mom come to him, and they can't get to him because there's too many people around him. And it was told him by certain which said, your mother and your brethren stand without, desiring to see you. And he answered and said to them, my mother and my brethren are these which hear the word of God and do it. All right. This is a really important situation that takes place in the life of Jesus. And I always try to bring this up anytime I'm talking to Catholics. I can remember I was on a flight one time, and I was on my way home from doing ministry, and I was working on some things for the college, and there was a lady sitting beside me, and she was interested because I had a Bible out, and we started to talk, and I said, well, do you believe in Jesus? And she said, yes, I do. And I said, well, how do you know that you're in right relationship with him? And she said, well, I used to be Protestant, and I married my husband, who's Catholic, and I decided that I should convert to Catholicism for him. And of course, I'm interested in that decision making. Let me give a caveat before I move on. I don't believe that all Catholics are lost. I think there are Catholics who actually do have a saving relationship with Jesus Christ. They believe correctly about Jesus. Some of them even believe correctly about Mary. They don't add salvation value to Mary. Not all Catholics do. So there are some Catholics that I believe to be saved. They just are going to have to be very careful on what they adhere to within Catholicism, because that could jeopardize their salvation. So just giving that caveat. And I said, well, what do you think about Mary? Do you believe that she has redeeming value? Do you believe that there's some aspect of her that you have to believe in to be saved? And she said, yes, I do. And I said, well, why is that? And she really couldn't give an answer. And I said, well, can I throw something at you? She said, well, I don't really know this kind of stuff. I said, well, let me just share this with you. There's a moment in Jesus' ministry where Mary and her brothers come to get Jesus because they think he's out of his mind. They want to take him away because he's causing too much problems. And they think he's out of his mind. They think he needs protected, and that they're going to come and get him, and they're going to take him home, and they're going to keep him from doing the things that he's supposed to be doing. And that's this moment that you and I are reading about right now. Mary and the brothers are coming because they think Jesus is losing it. Was there ever a moment of doubt in who Jesus is in his own mother? We don't talk about this enough,
5: mm-hmm.
4: right?
5: Mm-hmm.
4: We talk about it with John, but right now what we're experiencing is a moment where Mary, and we know Jesus' brothers, we know how they felt, is experiencing a momentary lapse of judgment. She's doubting who Jesus might be, mm-hmm. and she's afraid that if he keeps going down this road, he's going to lose his life.
5: Right.
4: I said, so someone who adds redeeming value to my life doubted Jesus? I said, that sounds more like a human problem than a co-redemptress problem.
5: Good.
4: And she said, well, I really don't know these things, and I've got some work I need to do, and we quit talking after that. Mm-hmm. But it's a really important question, isn't it? How can someone who is supposed to have redeeming value doubt?

0: sounds more like human problems than it does Redeemer problems. Mm-hmm. There's one person that never doubted what he was supposed to do, and that is Jesus. Mary doubts, his brothers doubt, John doubts, his disciples doubt. Everybody doubts, except for him. Mm-hmm. He knows who he is. He knows what God has called him to do, and he knows what he's supposed to do. Mm-hmm. But he does bring up a really important conversation in this paragraph. Who are the relationships that I'm really supposed to value in the kingdom of God?
1: That's it.
0: Who is that actually supposed to be?
1: Good question. It's those who are in the kingdom.
0: Those in the kingdom.
1: That is the primary person. He said, those who believe, right? These are my brother, my mother, my brothers. These are my family.
0: Yeah.
1: Is what he's saying. Those are the relationships that are nearest to me, are those who hear the word of God and do it.
0: And do it. Yeah,
1: like exactly. We've been talking about this whole program.
0: So we've got his mother, his biological mother's coming to him.
1: Mm-hmm.
0: Biological brothers are coming to him, and they have doubts mm-hmm. about who he is.
1: Yeah.
0: And Jesus says, no, it's the ones that don't have doubt about who I am.
1: Yeah.
0: They are my mother, and they are my brothers.
1: Yeah.
0: So Jesus sees relationships in the kingdom as having greater value than physical DNA. And this is a really important conversation to have. Where should you and I be looking for relationships as children of God? Mm-hmm. Let me say it this way. You don't even need to be finding and searching for friends outside of the kingdom.
1: Right.
0: Let alone the most intimate relationships that you'll ever enter into, dating and marriage.
1: Absolutely.
0: How on earth are we, how do we get this wrong? How do we blur these lines when they seem to be so clear in Scripture? The true people that I'm supposed to be in relationships with are not found outside of God's kingdom. They're found inside mm-hmm. of it, even if it means to the point of, I can't have the same relationship I used to have with my mom and dad, or I can't have the same relationship that I used to have with my brothers and my sisters. If they reject the kingdom, then our relationship is severed. Mm-hmm.
1: Jesus said, don't think that I've come to bring peace into the world. I've come to bring a sword that will separate mother and father
0: It'll
1: from their son.
0: Homes.
1: It will divide homes. Mm-hmm. And that doesn't mean that peace will never prevail at the end. He is the Prince of Peace. What it means is humanity will differ on who we say he is.
0: Yeah.
1: That's what that division is coming from. But to go back to your thought and your question, though, what fellowship has light with darkness?
0: Isn't that as clear as it gets?
1: I think that the only answer that I can see, and I don't know if this is not too harsh. This is just the reality. The only answer can be we don't esteem his word. It's the only answer. He says, these are those who are a part of my family, those who hear the word and obey it and do it.
0: Right.
1: They esteem the word enough to be obedient to it, primarily starting with understanding who he is and serving him, following him. But when you read the text and you see it's going to divide us from people that are not saved, that doesn't mean I have people in my life that I know that are not saved. I'm not bitter to them. I'm not unkind to them. In fact, I'm praying for them. I'm witnessing to them as much as I can.
0: Yeah.
1: I'm trying to share the gospel with them.
0: Yeah.
1: But at the end of the day, they're not the closest people to me.
0: Yeah.
1: The closest people to me, every person in my inner circle is on fire for God.
0: Right.
1: And I want people around me that are seeking him with more vigor than I am, because I want them to sharpen me, right?
0: Do you think that maybe what we could be seeing in people that are trying to find relationships, friendships, relationships that are outside of the body of Christ, where their closest friends are people that aren't really concerned about living for God, or they're finding relationships for dating and marriage outside of the kingdom of God, it's because that actually is a revelation of what's actually in their own heart? That remember what Jesus said in this last paragraph that we worked through about the light. Yeah.
1: Yes.
0: There's nothing hidden that will not be revealed. Could it be that in relationships, and maybe this is even why Jesus is going here,
1: yeah.
0: we see a revelation of where our heart really is? So if you're seeking intimacy outside of the kingdom of God, maybe that's because your heart lies outside of the kingdom of God.
1: I love how you frame that as a question for me. Like, do you think?
0: I'm saying a lot.
1: And what you said is, I think, is the answer. I really do. I 100% agree with that. Is what that does, if all your friends are not saved, why do you think you are? If this is who you're most comfortable with and who you spend the most time, if you're willing to join yourself in dating or potentially marriage to somebody who's not saved, why do we think we are? If we're so quick to marry ourselves in these relationships with with people that don't follow Christ, like, what does that say about us? What does it say about us and our place with God?
0: I think it's an important question. So Jesus is establishing a very important principle that to really follow him, you have to be willing to separate from even the most intimate relationships that you've ever known in your life. That has to be the decision that you make. Mm-hmm. That to follow Jesus is more important than to maintain even relationships with my mom and dad that I previously had before. If my mom and dad resist Christ, then they resist me.
1: Yeah, yeah.
0: That's how we're supposed to see our allegiance to Jesus.
1: Yeah.
0: If my brothers and sisters resist Christ, they resist me, because that's the allegiance I have to Jesus. If and this is difficult, right? Paul gives us some guidelines on how to handle this, but if I'm married and I give my heart to Christ and my spouse also isn't in relationship with Christ and she doesn't give her heart to Christ, then Paul says I should stay with her, but if she wants to leave, I should let her go. Mm-hmm. That's what he says.
1: Yeah, right.
0: Because it would be safer for me if she would leave.
1: Yeah.
0: For my heart to be preserved in the kingdom of God. But if I'll live well in front of her, I should try to save the marriage. And in saving the marriage, I might save her.
1: Save her, yeah.
0: So that's Paul's advice there. But Paul doesn't see that is this is an ideal situation.
1: Right.
0: Just because God can use that doesn't mean that's ideal. I mean, I know stories of people who they met their spouse when they weren't saved. They were saved. They met their spouse when they weren't saved. And they started dating. And their spouse ended up getting saved. They've been used in the kingdom of God. Mm-hmm. And it's been a good story. Does that make it the precedent? Does that make it the principle?
1: Right.
0: Are we supposed to start teaching people this is how God works, right? No.
1: Right.
0: That's Jesus teaches the opposite. Stop looking for your intimate relationships outside of my kingdom.
1: That's it.
0: Don't look for friendships outside of the kingdom. Don't look for people to date and marry outside of the kingdom. Make sure that you are searching for your intimacy in the kingdom of God, in the church of God.
1: Mm-hmm. Mm-hmm. If your relationship with him is your highest priority, it's incredibly difficult to align with somebody that doesn't share that.
0: Who doesn't share that, yeah, absolutely.
1: There is work even amongst two godly people to come together, speaking of marriage, where there is refinement of us aligning our pursuit of God together as
0: 100%.
1: One. 100%. Like, that takes a refinement.
0: Two lives coming together?
1: Yeah.
0: That's hard to do.
1: Yeah, so yeah. I can't even imagine doing that where Christ isn't the center and he's not the end goal of this.
0: I heard a comedian say, man, he said, y'all think marriage is supposed to be easy? Mm-hmm. He said, I know it's not easy. You want to know how I know it's not easy? God had to put Adam under anesthesia to bring his wife and him together. He said, that's surgical, man.
1: That's surgical.
0: He's a comedian, but he was preaching.
1: Yeah.
0: Right? He was preaching because it's true, man. To bring two lives together, it is surgical. Mm-hmm. And it is difficult.
1: Yeah.
0: Right? This is difficult to do. Now imagine that you're a believer coming together with an unbeliever.
1: And the Bible says you have no fellowship with them.
0: You're trying
1: to become one with them.
0: You're trying to become one.
1: How?
0: Because you value, this is the truth, you value how you feel about that person more than you value your relationship with Jesus Christ.
1: Think about the young...
0: It says a lot.
1: It does.
0: About what's in your heart.
1: It does. And in context, again, we're talking about people who've received the word, and then there's perseverance here is what's going on through all these parables and all these teachings.
0: Yep.
1: So you may say that you esteem the word, but the life that's lived afterwards should be evidence of that.
0: Right.
1: And that is, I think, a depiction that it's not. So it makes me think of the young man that said, let me bury my father and then I'll come follow you.
0: Exactly.
1: And

0: Jesus said, let the dead bury the dead.
1: Yeah, essentially what he's saying, if you want to prioritize, and that was a cultural issue there. Mm-hmm. It was completely disrespectful for you to not go and bury your father.
0: Yeah.
1: It was a very disrespectful thing. Jesus said, let the dead take care of that. You follow me.
0: Yeah.

0: time.
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1: This is Gabriel Swaggart, president of Jimmy Swaggart Bible College. 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As the grandson of evangelist Jimmy Swaggart, I can assure you that your time spent here will result in three things. Number one, an understanding of the message of Jesus Christ and Him crucified. Number two, what it means to be thoroughly Pentecostal. And number three, how to apply the Word of God to your everyday life and living.
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today. Hallelujah. Are you glad to be in God's house? Amen. Good to see y'all here today. Feel the Lord's presence already.

Amen. You may be seated. You know, I wish that I could tell every single one of us in here this morning that the moment that you become a Christian, the moment that you say yes to Jesus, that you'll never face any problems in your life. But how many of you know that's just not realistic? And how many of you know when you make that declaration of faith, and especially whenever you make your declaration of faith in Jesus Christ and Him crucified, it seems like problems come at you more than what you can handle. But you see, the difference between you and the average person is this very thing. You know where to go to. I said, you know where to go to. And if you're questioning in yourself, where do I go? Well, I can only go one place. I can go to the Lord. Robert, can you just help me sing that chorus, please? Where could I go but to

Sing this song one more time, and if there is a need that you have, whatever it may be in your life, whatever it could be, where could you go? You can go to the Lord, and He will meet that need. If you got a need this morning, just slip up your hand, no matter where you are. For those of you that are watching and listening, stretch forth your hands toward that television set. I want you to sing this

0: clap of praise this morning. You may be seated. What a song. Where could I go but to the Lord? When you don't know where to turn, you can always turn to Jesus. When you don't know where to go, you can always go to Jesus. When you don't know who to talk to, you can always talk to Jesus. I got Jesus on the main line. Just tell him what you want. Randy, you're going to have to help me with this one just for a moment. I know, church, some of you got problems. Some of us got some issues. But I can go to Jesus. I can call on Jesus. Can you just help me now with that, Randy, please?
1: Oh, Jesus on the main line. I'm telling you to tell him what you want.
0: Come on, just tell him what you want.
1: Go call Jesus. He's on the main line.
0: Jesus on the main

for 1 second, please. I want you to pick it up with that last verse. Church, the question is very simple. Where would we be if it were not for His grace? I want you to look back at your life and I want you to ask yourself, Lord, where would I be if it were not for Your grace? Some of us would be in a grave, an eternal hell right now, but you're not, because of His grace. Some of you have experienced blessings like you've never felt and experienced before. Why? Because of His grace. You're living here saved, blood-bought, washed, because of the grace of Jesus Christ. It was amazing grace. Sing that last verse one more time, Martha.

Praise God. Where would I be? Where would I be? Lord only knows. I like that line where it says, he could have walked away 1,000 times, but he didn't. He never did. I want you to stand, church, and I want you just to slip your hands up if you're able to do so. I'm going to ask Martha to come back and sing that chorus one more time. And I want you just to worship him and just thank him right now for his amazing grace one more time.

Thank you, Martha. I want you to remain standing. We're going to take up our tithes and the offerings. My Lord, what a song. Amazing grace. How sweet the sound. I once was lost, but now I'm found. What a word. Praise God. Praise God. There may be some of you watching right now that you've just turned across this channel. And you feel like the weight of the world is on your shoulders. You really don't know what to do. I'm here to tell you, just try Jesus. His grace is sufficient for you. If you're watching and you need Jesus, all you've got to do is say, Lord, forgive me, wash me, and cleanse me. And invite him into your heart right now, where he will live and reside forever and forever. Praise God. Praise God. Amazing grace, how sweet the sound that saved a wretch like me. I once was lost, but now I'm found, was blind, but now I see. Praise God. Praise God. Heavenly Father, we come before you today in the name of Jesus. We ask that you would bless this offering as we give to your word. We ask that you'd minister to every need today as only you can do by your grace. We ask it in Jesus' name. Amen and amen. March around this morning, please, if you can.

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2: Open your Bibles to Job chapter 2 this morning. Job is the oldest book in the Bible. Most scholars believe that it was the very first book of the Bible to be written. And if that is true, and I believe it is, it's very important that we understand as believers the theme of the great book of Job. You know, every book of the Bible has a theme. And if you can understand the theme, it helps you to understand what the Holy Spirit is trying to tell us through that book. And make no mistake about it, in every single book of the Bible, the Holy Spirit is trying to tell us something. He's trying to educate us. Chapter 2, beginning with verse 1. I told them just one verse, but I think that I'm going to go ahead and read 8 verses. So excuse me, television, I changed my mind. Again, there was a day when the sons of God. That term speaks of angels. That term is never used to speak of human beings, but it always speaks of angels, whether righteous or fallen. Again, there was a day when the sons of God came to present themselves before the Lord. And Satan, and notice this, and Satan came also among them to present himself before the Lord. And the Lord said unto Satan, from whence comest thou? Satan answered the Lord and said, from going to and fro in the earth, from walking up and down in it. And the Lord said unto Satan, have you considered my servant Job, that there is none like him in the earth, a perfect and upright man, one that fears God and eschews evil, and still he holds fast his integrity, although thou movest me against him to destroy him without cause. Satan answered the Lord and said, skin for skin, yea, all that a man has will he give for his life. But put forth thine hand now and touch his bone and his flesh, and he will curse you to your face. And the Lord said unto Satan, behold, he is in thine hand, but save his life. So went Satan forth from the presence of the Lord and smote Job with sore boils from the sole of his foot unto his crown. And he took him a potsherd to scrape himself withal. And he sat down among the ashes. I want to minister this morning an important message. I think if the Lord helps me, it will answer some questions. My title is very simple. It's just one word, again. Again. Would you bow your heads? Father, we come before you in the name of your Son, Jesus. We thank you for the Spirit of the Lord that we feel in the service. We thank you for your grace. Grace greater than our sin, grace greater than our problems, grace greater than our difficulties. I ask you to help me and anoint me to minister this word, to bring clarity, to help answer questions in the hearts and minds of your people, not only here in the sanctuary, but those that are watching by television, listening by radio, wherever in the world that they may be. And we give you all the praise and all the glory. And everybody said amen and amen. I was thinking before, during the service, I was sitting there and my mind went back many, many years ago in the early 70s when I was away at Bible school, attended Southwestern Assemblies of God Bible College in Waxahachie.

During my second year there, I think this was 1974, that was really when the, what we would call today the hyper faith message began to take root and began to get into the consciousness of people. The name it, claim it, blab it and grab it. If you get enough faith, you'll never get sick. You can have enough faith to where you can drive a Rolls Royce and have millions of dollars. And I remember somebody giving me a book by one of these faith teachers espousing this. And I read about 25, 30 pages and I threw it in the garbage can. And the first thought that came to my mind was that dog won't hunt. That ain't true. The idea that we can live a life with never any problems is just not true. I wish it was. As a minister of the gospel, I want you to understand something. My heart's desire for every one of you is that everything be perfect in your life. That you never know heartache. That you never suffer. That you never have questions in life. But as a minister of the gospel, I cannot promise you that because the Lord didn't promise that. When you study the word, especially the Old Testament, I love the Old Testament. And when you study the lives of the great men and women of the Old Testament, you'll read over and over of the problems that they had. You'll read about Abraham. When a famine came, he doubted the Lord's provision and he went down into Egypt and Sarah wound up in the concubine of the Pharaoh and because of a lie from Abraham. But God brought him out. You'll read about Jacob. Stealing the birthright, failing the Lord, and yet God would get him out of it. You read about Samson who was touched by God in a mighty way, but through his sin, his failure, he lost his hair and he lost his eyes, but he didn't lose the call. Oh, I felt that. I could feel a pushback too. He lost his hair. And he lost his eyes. But the gifts and the calling of God is without repentance. Oh, somebody needs to shout. You can make a fool of yourself. You can walk away. But God will not walk away from you. And if you'll make it right, your hair will grow back. Hallelujah. Hannah, her womb was barren. David, and his sin with Bathsheba, and the list could go on and on with him. Elijah, God used him mightily to speak the word, and the heavens were shut up for 3.5 years. And Jezebel, that wicked queen, said, I'm going to get you. And the prophet of, just think about this. He had 3.5 years, he had spoken the heavens to be shut. That's power. I mean, a mighty move of God, and yet Jezebel said, I'm going to get you. And what did he do? Fear gripped him. And he ran, found himself in the middle of nowhere, unable to feed himself, and God had to send ravens to feed him. You could go on down and down and read through, and you'll see that all of these great men and women of the Bible were not immune from the problems of life. They failed the Lord. There was sickness, poverty at times, great vexing questions that plagued their mind. And when we read this, you need to understand why God put that in the Bible.
He put it in the Word of God so that when we read it, we can understand that we're not unique. All of God's creation from time to now has gone through hell, has had problems, have had difficulties. I know this message came to me as it came about because of a dear caller, a dear sister that called in on Mother's program a few weeks ago, and you could sense in her voice desperation. You could sense as she phrased her question, and really it was why, the fact that she had reached the end. She didn't know what to do. And I'll sum it up this way. She said, I don't understand, but it seems like every day the devil is hitting me over and over. I get through one thing and then something else happens. And I don't understand why this is happening. And then she said, I've been told that all of these problems happening is because of lack of faith. And she went on a few other things, and I brought her over to this chapter to give her an answer. And then reality, it's very simple. I'm going to tell you the answer up front. As long as you're on this earth breathing, and as long as you serve the Lord, the enemy, Satan, is going to war against the child of God. There's no ifs, ands, and buts about it. He's going to war against you. Peter writing in 1 Peter, he said, brethren, think it not strange concerning the fiery trial of affliction that is before you. Well, in the book of Job, through the life of Job, he gives us an insight, a glimpse, an answer. Job was one of the sons of Issachar, Genesis chapter 46. He was the grandson of Jacob. It is believed by Bible scholars that Moses, in conjunction with Job, wrote this great book. It is believed that Moses was between 50 and 60 years of age, and Job was in his 80s during Moses' sojourn in the wilderness when they collaborated together to write this great book. It's very interesting. The theme of the Bible, in reality, is the redemption of the sinner. That's really the great overarching theme.

saint. In other words, God making something out of us. You see, when we get saved, we're babes in Christ. But it is the work of the Holy Spirit to bring us from a spiritual state of infancy and to raise us up mature in Christ. And the whole purpose of sanctification is to strip us of self to where Christ is glorified within us. You see, the whole idea is that when people see us, they see Jesus. When people hear us speak, they don't hear us, they hear Jesus. That's the work of the Holy Spirit, to make something out of us, to bring us to a place as Job was when he would say, though he slay me, yet will I trust him. And I wish that this process was easy, but it's not. It's like Paul in Romans 7. He had to be brought to a place that he would say, oh, wretched man that I am. You see, my problem and your problem is the same. Did you realize that? Every one of us, we have the same problem. Self. Self. That's my problem. That's your problem. And it's the work of the Holy Spirit to bring us to a place of total dependence upon the Lord Jesus Christ. To bring us to a place where we cannot depend upon our talent. We cannot depend on our ability. We cannot depend on our intellect, but we must depend upon the Lord Jesus Christ. We must depend upon the Holy Spirit to guide our steps. As well, this great book of Job, it clears up a mystery. This is something that people in the church, if we've had it brought up once on the program, we've had it so many times I can't remember, and it blows Christians' minds, and it's this. We find, and I read it to you, from the book of Job, of Satan's access to heaven. Most people don't realize that Satan spends more time in heaven than you realize. You're awful quiet this morning. I got one there. Are you trying to tell me Satan lives in heaven? No, I didn't say that. But the Bible makes it very clear that Satan has access to heaven. Matter of fact, the book of Revelation calls this a mystery. In Revelation 12, we'll find out that finally the mystery will be ended and Satan once and for all will be cast out and have no more access to the throne of God. But there's a reason why God allows Satan access to the throne. First of all, is to show us today that while powerful, Satan is not all powerful. And he can do nothing against the child of God unless the Lord wills it or allows it. Now, do you understand what I'm talking about this morning? You're not some ethereal spirit floating around out here. You are a child of God. You are a chosen priesthood. You are a son and a daughter of the King of Kings and the Lord of Lords. And Satan cannot do whatever he wants to do against the child of God. But God himself designs the parameters around, and he's the one that lets Satan and gives Satan latitude. Now, God doesn't will us to sin, but God will allow it. He won't come down in the flesh and say, no, don't do that. That's the quickening of the Holy Spirit, but unfortunately, we don't listen. But we find this mystery

0: mystery that Satan is in heaven. We know as well in Revelation, it said a time will come that the accuser of the brethren is cast down. So I had one the other day come. They just could not wrap their head around it. Well, the Bible says that no evil can be in heaven. No, well, look, God is God. He can do whatever he wants to do. If he can take Enoch and Elijah and translate them in their natural body and keep them alive for thousands of years until they become the two witnesses in the book of Revelation, he can handle the devil coming back and forth. Hello? And so we see this. The accuser of the... I told somebody was just disagreeing with that. I mean, you know, just read the Bible for yourself. But anyway... I told somebody, I said, well, what do you think? You think he's living in an apartment and is connected to New York, screaming up to heaven, so-and-so did this, so-and-so did this. No, he's in heaven. That's where he's accusing. He is standing before the throne of God, accusing you of sins past committed and even accusing us of things we haven't done. But you don't need to be worried about that. But because Jesus Christ, our great high priest, after the order of Melchizedek, is seated by the right hand of the Father, ever making intercession. Oh, I can feel that. Ever making intercession for the child of God. Ever making intercession. Ever making intercession for the child of God. Listen, the lawyer can plead your case, but it's one thing when the creator of heaven and earth makes intercession for you. Hallelujah. Bring me a chair. I'm going to show you what... Bring me that chair. Just, I didn't mean to do this. Didn't think about it, but I'm going to do it. Right there. Right on the trap door. We have a little square here. It used to be when we had the other octagon.
1: It was bigger than that.
0: It was bigger. And we had a guy one time coming to preach. And he was as nervous as a long-tailed cat in a room full of rocking chairs. He was nervous, and he saw that track. He said, what is that? I said, oh, well, you know, if you're not doing well, if it ain't going, if it ain't happening, one or two things are going to happen. He said, what? I said, you're either going to hear some keys start going, shing, shing, shing. That's Daddy saying, get this thing over with. Or we're going to reach over and push the button and you're gone. Ever liveth to make intercession. So some would think, well, he's pleading our case. No. The very fact that he is seated... Whoa, means my work is complete. It is finished once and for all. And the very fact that I'm seated by the right hand of my Father is all the intercession the child of God. Somebody needs to shout hallelujah. I mean, you've got God the Creator fighting for you. You've got God the Savior fighting for you. You've got God the Healer fighting for you. You've got God the Deliverer fighting for you. You've got God the hope of all. Man, he is the one fighting for us. And you don't have to say a word. Because he's making intercession. But there's something else this tells us. Concerning Satan's access to heaven. And that is, we find in this book that God and Satan has conversations about his children. I want you to think of that. God and Satan had two distinct conversations. Chapter 1, chapter 2. concerning the Lord's servant, Job. I want you to understand something today. It could very well be somebody sitting in here today. There's been conversations in heaven about you. This was not a one-time thing. Matter of fact, I believe that especially the old covenant saints, the patriarchs, I believe that before David endured his trial of faith, I believe there was a conversation between the devil and Satan in heaven. I believe there was a conversation between Satan and the Lord concerning Samson. And we could go on and on and on. But you've got to understand something. Don't ever let the devil tell you you're not important. Don't ever let the devil tell you that God's not interested in you. You could be the very one that he's having a conversation about right now. The Bible tells us that in chapter 1, that, and I read it to you as well in chapter 2, that Job was perfect and upright. Now that word perfect does not mean sinless perfection. It means that he was doing all that he knew to do to worship and serve God. His service to God was wrapped up in the sacrifices. He had faith. Even though the law had not yet been given, he was offering up sacrifice. He had faith. He worshiped God. He did his best. And his salvation was not predicated upon his works, but his salvation was predicated upon his faith. I got news for you. There's not a human being that's ever walked this earth whose works are righteous enough to earn salvation. But thank God, our justification is not based on our works, but our justification is based on our faith, who completed the work and whose work was perfect and whose life was perfect, whose sacrifice was perfect, whose resurrection was perfect. Hallelujah. His justification was wrapped up in what he believed. He believed God. And you know what justification is, but I'm going to explain it anyway for those that are watching. Justification is the act of all-knowing, thrice holy God. At the moment a believing sinner expresses faith toward the Lord Jesus Christ as it regards salvation, at that very moment, based on what Christ did on Calvary, shedding his blood for man's atonement, at the moment faith is expressed, God in heaven, oh, I love this, declares that believing sinner not guilty. Hallelujah. Hallelujah. Some of you in this building, and I know some of you by television, you were, oh, if we tried to piece together all your guilt, there wouldn't be enough paper and enough pencils on earth to write it all down. But the moment you gave your heart to the Lord Jesus Christ and the blood of God's Son covered your sin and washed them away, oh, hallelujah, didn't just cover, but washed them away, God in heaven declares you not guilty. But it doesn't stop there. Justification declares the believing sinner not only not guilty, but innocent. Well, that's the same thing, Donnie. No, it's not. It is not the same thing. You can be found not guilty in a court of law, but it does.

doesn't mean you're innocent of the charges. It just means there wasn't enough evidence to convict, or you had a lawyer that confused the jurors. Hello? Oh, but when the believing sinner expresses faith toward that sacrifice on Calvary, the Lord says you're not guilty, and the Lord says you are innocent of anything the devil can lay against you. Somebody needs to shout. But it doesn't stop there. Justification declares not only that we're not guilty, not only are we innocent, but justification declares us perfect as though we have never sinned a day in our life. Oh, but how can that be? You know you're imperfect. I know I'm imperfect. We can be declared perfect because we're not being judged by our actions, but we are judged by our faith in Jesus Christ. Hallelujah, who was perfect and never sinned one time. And at the moment of conversion, his holiness, his righteousness, and his perfection is given to us, imputed to us. Somebody needs to shout hallelujah. Oh, hallelujah. Don't let the devil lie to you and beat you down and tell you you're no good, you're worthless, you're no count. You stand up, and if you fail, put it under the blood and get up and say, devil, there is no charge that you can lay against me. It's under the blood. It's under the blood. It's under the blood. It's under the blood. Hallelujah. Not guilty, innocent, perfect. I had a guy in the Baton Rouge airport. Well, actually, it started in the Dallas airport. Was it Atlanta? I don't know, somewhere. I was already on the plane, sitting down, and I always get an aisle seat. I like the aisle. You know what I hate about flying? I hate strangers sit next to you and they want to talk the whole trip. Now, I like people, but when I'm on a plane, I want to sleep or I want to read. I ain't interested in your dog, and I love dogs. I got on a flight one time, and the stewardess came out and said, we're closing the door now, getting ready to take off, and the seats were empty. But I said, oh, wow, I got a whole row to myself. So I said, well, I'm just going to slide over to the window and stretch my legs out once we get to cruising altitude. And I moved over, and then I don't know where she came from, but in the blink of an eye, there was some blue-haired grandmother next to me, and I think I was the first person she'd had to talk to in 30 years. I mean, that woman started talking, and I still to this day don't have a clue as to what she was talking. She kept talking, and I kept going, uh-huh, uh-huh, uh-huh, yeah, uh-huh, uh-huh. And I had a book. I tried to open reach. She goes, uh-huh, and she just kept talking. And so I find, well, I got to stop this. So I reached in my backpack, and I pulled my earplugs out, and my ear pods, whatever they call them. Stick those things in your ear and turned on some music off my phone, thinking that'll shut her up. She reaches over, pulls it out of my ear. I am not lying. And she goes, what are these? I said, they're ear pods. What do they do? I said, they're speakers. How do they work? I said, I don't know. I said, ask your grandkids, people. But anyway, I'm sitting in my seat getting ready. You know, people are getting on the board, and he's walking, and he stops and leans over, got in my face. Now, I like to have conversations, but at a nice distance. When you get nose to nose, you're violating my per

personal space, especially if you got bad breath. 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This guy now just, you know, almost touched me and goes, "You preach false doctrine." Okay, whatever. Go sit down. And so we get to Baton Rouge, and I'm at the baggage claim waiting. Fool comes up again. He starts right in my ear, "You teach false doctrine. You teach false." And I'm just sitting there just fine. Finally, I said, "Well, what is it? What is false? I want you to know I'm perfect." I said, "Oh, that's the false. Yes, you're teaching people they can't be. I'm perfect." And I said, "You know what?" I put my arm around him. I said, "I wish I had a camera. I forgot about my camera on my phone." I said, I'd take a picture of you, take it back to the office, blow it up, put it on the cover of the Evangelist, and say, "The biggest liar in Baton Rouge, Louisiana." But no, our actions are not perfect. We fail the Lord. But we don't practice sin. Hello? There's a difference. And so he was justified by his faith. The most important weapon that you have as a child of God is your faith. "I know in whom I have believed, and I am persuaded that he is able to keep that which I have committed unto him against that day." I know that I know that I know who he is, and I know that I know who I am in him. Hallelujah. Praise the Lord. Your faith. What do you believe? And that's where Satan fights. Every attack by the enemy against a child of God, it's against you, but it's really against your faith. You really don't know what you believe until you're in the crucible being squeezed. Faith has to be proved. And the only way faith can be proved is for faith to be tested. And you'll be tested. I remember years, this was 30 years ago, going through a dark trial. What is it? None of your stinking business. I don't want to know your business, and you don't need to know my business. But it was bad. Against the family. I got to the point that I would go days without sleep. That voice of the enemy. Been a runner for over 40, well, I'm a walker now, don't lie. Runner, then a jogger, and then now I'm a walker. But active. Couldn't run. Go days without eating. At that time, I weighed 150 pounds. I got down, and I'm not lying. God hears me. I'm telling the truth. I got down to 112 pounds. The powers of darkness. And I was sitting in my office on the second floor of the administration building. On my desk, there is a piece of glass that covers the desk, the wood. I have pictures stuck under there, different things. And I remember sitting there, and it was like the hounds of hell were napping at my feet. Oppression. And I remember I took my fist, and I slammed my fist down on the desk so hard that I cracked
all the way across.

thick glass. And I remember and said it out loud, I can't take this anymore. I grabbed my stuff and I walked out of the office, broad day. I walked down and got in my car. Turned left on Blue Bonnet to go to Perkins to go home. The red light was on. Traffic was heavy then. And I'm sitting there. And it was like the devil himself was mocking me. And all of a sudden, I got clarity of thought for the first time in weeks. And I said it out loud, God, I want you to know something. I'm not in this to be on TV. I'm not in this to be known. I'm in this because you saved me. Amen. And no matter what happens, I love you. And I'm not turning back. I didn't hear angels singing. But I felt that spirit leave. And it was like the next day that it was a whole new chapter in my life. Your faith has to be tested. So he was perfect. He was upright. He was doing all that he knew to serve the Lord. And Satan asked permission. He said, Satan basically said, if you let me touch his most precious commodities, his sheep, his cattle, his children, his servants, he'll curse you and walk away. And the Lord said, all right, you want to touch him? Go ahead. But you can't touch his life. You see, there's a hedge. Hello? And Satan moved against him. But Job's faith was not shaken. But we get to chapter 2. Again. Satan doesn't try one time and then give up, but again and again and again and again and again, he will come against the child of God. The devil tells the Lord this time, well, let me touch his body. Let me touch his body, and he will curse you and walk away from you. See, that's what the devil, he's trying to get you into a situation to where your faith will fall to the wayside and you walk away from the Lord. But I want to ask this question, where are you going? Where are you going to go? Where are you going to go find eternal life? Where are you going to find hope? Gable said it so well. There's people out there that you think you got problems and all this. Let me tell you, the difference between us and the world is when the going gets tough, we've got somebody who walks before us, who lives in us, who walks beside us, who watches over us. Oh, hallelujah. I got Jesus on the main line. Tell him what you want. Hallelujah. And he finds himself covered in boils. Satan just knew if I can touch his body again, again. But I love this. In the first chapter, the Bible says, in all of this, Job sinned not, nor charged God foolishly. I gotta hurry up. All of this entailed Job's sanctification. That's what it was all about. The making of a man, the making of a woman.
Sanctification is at the moment of, well, let's look at 1 Corinthians. I love this. Paul writing in 1 Corinthians chapter 6, chapter 11. This tells us what happens at salvation. He said, "Know you not that you were once like the world, but now you are washed." The first thing that happens when you accept Christ is your sins are washed away. Then he said, you're sanctified, and then you're justified. The word sanctified means to be set apart, to mean consecrated from to something. And before you can be declared justified, you have to be washed and sanctified. So in the eyes of God, at the moment the believing sinner confesses the Lord Jesus Christ, in the eyes of God, his sanctification is complete. But the reality of living out that sanctification, it's progressive. A little bit here, a little bit there. And all of it is tied around to what we believe. Where is our faith? What is the focus of our faith? And that act of sanctification is God making something out of us. To strip us of all of the flesh, to strip us of all of the self, to strip us of dependence upon self. You know, I didn't understand this for years. When my dad told me something and it shocked me. I mean, on his side of the family, everybody plays music. I mean, he's got cousins that come out of the woodwork. I mean, him, Mickey, Jerry Lee, Dave, the list goes on and on. None of them ever had any music lessons. Just roll out of bed and play the piano and can sing. Can't read music, but just hear it, play it. And here I am. I can't even play the radio in tune. And what's the deal? And then Dad told me something one day. He said, I don't know if I was right or wrong, but he said, when you were born, and I gave you to the Lord, I asked the Lord not to give you any musical talent. I'm like, well, thanks a lot, dude. Yeah. So you're the reason, huh? You did this to me when I was a baby and I have rights. Years ago, I said, why? And he said, Donnie, you don't know the battle I fought with music. He said, the talent, when you have a talent, it consumes you. He said, that desire to play that piano, to sing. And he said, you know, when I started in ministry, I had to make a decision. I'm either a preacher or I'm a singer. And I put being a preacher first. And he said, I didn't want you to fight the battle that I had to fight growing up with that desire, that push, knowing I had something that other people didn't have. And the devil constantly, well, you can do this. And then I remembered a story. I didn't say anything to him, but after I walked away, I remembered Dad telling the story right after Mother and he had gotten married. Jerry Lee. And my great uncle, Uncle Elmo, his dad. Jerry Lee turned on the radio one day and heard Elvis Presley for the first time. Told his dad, Uncle Elmo, my great uncle, said, I can do that. Had no money. They, for weeks, they gathered eggs
from hens that they had. And finally sold enough eggs to get 2 one-way tickets by bus from Faraday, Louisiana to Memphis, Tennessee. They got to Memphis. Jerry Lee went to Sun Records, to the man that discovered Elvis, Charlie Rich, Johnny Cash, walked in and said, he literally walked in and said, "I'm the next Elvis." And they laughed at him. He goes, "No, I can do this." And they said, "We don't take people off the street. You got to leave, call, make an appointment." He said, "No, you don't understand. I got nowhere to go. So I'll be here all day, sitting right here looking at you. And when you close, I'll be sleeping out in the front door because I got nowhere to go." She called, picked up the phone and called Sam Phillips' brother. Sam was in the studio in his office, but called the brother and said, "We got a guy down here. We can't get rid of him. You need to come here and do something." He comes down and says, "What is it?" He goes, "I'm your next hit." "Well, you need to come." He went through the rest. "I'm not leaving." So he said, "Okay, let's go." Brought him into that little recording studio, and he was lying to him. He said, "Sit down and we'll record something." He had no intention of recording anything. Didn't even turn the equipment on. But Jerry Lee didn't know that. Country boy from Faraday. And he sat down at the piano. They said that when he ran his fingers across that ivories and started playing and singing, his eyes got that big. Sam Phillips' brother picked up the phone and said, "Get down here now." Sam Phillips came down, heard him, and signed him right there. And within a year, he had the number one song in America. But anyway, here's Dad, Mom and Dad, they just got married, trying to hold meetings and working for the state full-time, trying to preach part-time. And no money, barely scraping by. Our home, I was a little baby, was a house trailer. And we were, and I don't remember any of this, of course, but I remember that we were at our little church there. They were having a, after church on Sunday, they were having a dinner on the ground. And Dad and Mom was there fellowshipping. And about that time, Uncle Elmo drove up with a brand new Cadillac. Stopped and jumped out. Saw Dad, said, "Jimmy." Well, they call him Jimmy Lee. "Jimmy Lee, come here. I came here looking for you." He said, "What?" He said, "I just got back from Memphis in a meeting with Sam Phillips. He wants to sign you to a contract." And he said, "What are you talking about? I don't play that music." He goes, "No, I'm sorry. I didn't explain myself. He's starting a gospel label. And I told him about you. And he wants you to be the first artist signed to this gospel label." And he said, "You see this brand new Cadillac? Jerry Lee paid cash for it." He said, "In 30 days, you can walk in and pay cash and buy you a brand new Cadillac. You can get your wife and baby son out of that trailer and get them in a house." Dad said everything in him wanted to say yes. And he said the Lord spoke to him standing there and said, "No." That's all he said, "No." And he stood there looking at Uncle Elmo, and tears came to my dad's eyes. He said, "Uncle Elmo, no." He said, "What do you mean, no? Don't you understand? Jerry Lee and I have been talking about you. We don't want to see you impoverished like you are. You're
blood of blood, flesh of flesh.

flesh. We want to see you prosper. This will change your life. And I remember Dad in the story saying, telling Uncle Elmo, I can't explain it to you. But the answer is no. Dad said he walked away and went into the little church and got into a little room by himself and broke down and started crying. He said, God, I don't understand. I've got nothing. We've got nothing. It's gospel music. And he said, the Lord spoke to him and said, I'm not going to explain it to you, but trust me. Trust me. Trust me. Trust. That was an attack on his faith. That was an attack. And that's what Satan was doing to Job. Well, I gotta close. Singers, musicians, wait a minute. These attacks against Job was the powers of darkness to weaken Job's faith, to get him to walk away. And even when his wife said, curse God, God did this. He allowed this to happen. But Job refused. Okay, let me cut to the end. The end result, I cut to the end for two things. A story about, I was just telling you, Job. Let me cut to the end of that story. No label. No fancy producers. But 20 plus million albums later, the Lord gave Job twice as much as, I feel that, as he had before. Again and again and again, he's going to come. But again, and again and again, the child of God says, no, I know in whom I have believed. Stand to your feet this morning. Hallelujah. I want you to step out of your seats. I want to pray over you this morning. Some of you are going through a battle this morning. Some of you have questions in your life. I want you to step out. I want you to come down this morning, and we're going to pray over you right now. Come on, right now. Sing whatever you feel like.

softly behind you. I want you to look at me right now. Every one of us, we're at different stages in our walk with the Lord. And the devil uses trials, tests, attacks to weaken our faith, to get us to stop believing. But if you will take that problem, that trial, that tribulation, your grief, the questions, whatever it is, and in your heart, God, I can't do this, I give them to you. Put it into his hands. And whatever it, I'm not saying it's going to happen overnight. It may take time. But if you don't stop believing, the Lord will not only handle the problem, but if you've lost, he'll give it back to you. If you've lost something, he'll give it back to you. I want you to lift your hands right now. Father, in the name of Jesus, as we close this morning, I pray these stumbling, halting words has found a receptive heart.

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Whatever the circumstance, whatever the situation, whatever the trial, the affliction of their life, help them to understand, God, you're working in us to make something out of us. And you use these attacks of the evil one to make something out of us. 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And this morning we say, thy will be done. And Lord, help, give us the strength to stand. 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And Lord, we give you all the praise and all the glory. And everybody said, amen and amen and amen. Hallelujah. Turn around. Love somebody. Be back tonight at 6 o'clock for Brother Paris. He'll bless you tonight. We love you. God bless.

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2: Ladies and gentlemen, this is Pastor Gabriel Swaggart, and we've got something that it is history. It's something very special. It's entitled Jimmy Lee and Jerry Lee, the Boys from Faraday. Now, this is something quite magnificent. Not only is it a limited edition vinyl record set, but it's also the last recording that Jerry Lee ever did before he passed away and went home to be with the Lord. 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Jimmy Lee, Jerry Lee, the Boys from Faraday, this limited edition vinyl set, $50, half price. 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

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Well, some glad morning.

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Joy, give me a little help to a land.

That is not a joke. That's not just words. One day the trump of God's going to sound. The dead in Christ will rise first. Then we which are alive and remain shall be caught up together within the clouds to meet the Lord in the air. So shall we ever be with the Lord. 8.

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2: 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Then Brian Haney, I Found the Lily in My Valley. Kim Coleman, This Could Be the Day. 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

Hallelujah. Come on, church, just slip up your hands right now and just worship him. Let's say it right now, Lord, you're holy. Come on, tear that chorus one more time. Let's sing it. 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
3: Do you find yourself trying so hard to live for God but failing? 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

0: My grandfather, as he was standing or sitting on that platform, presented three dynamic, powerful messages that every single one of us need to hear. Many of you watched it live. Some of you don't remember them at all. And here's what we have done. We have taken these three specific sermons, The Maniac from Gadara, The Sin Nature, and What the Bible Says About Hell, and we have put them on a CD-DVD combo, $15 each. If I were you, I would not just settle for one. I would get all three of them because you never know what you're going to pull out of them. Go to the phone, go online, and pick up each one of these copies right now.
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Rock of ages. You don't know who I'm talking about. I'm talking about the King of Kings, the Lord of Lords, the fairest of 10,000, the bright in the morning star, a gale of spices swept from heaven's door. His name is Jesus, the Son of the living God, King of Kings and Lord of Lords. Come on, hide thou me. I learned a long time ago that there's no other refuge save only thee. Through life's dark veil, I've wondered sometimes, Lord, it seems far from thee, but I cry to that rock of ages, come please and hide thou, oh me. You know, he never fails to come.

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1: 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Later in the program, we'll have a message from Pastor Gabriel Swaggart. But first, join us as we praise the Lord with music from Family Worship Center in Baton Rouge, Louisiana.

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Thank you, Father.

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Can you help me, Brian?

0: This journey gets sweeter, so much sweeter every day. If you need prayer this morning, I want you to come, and I want you to come believing God that He's able to touch you, to minister to the need, whatever it may be. This is your chance and opportunity to come here believing that God is able, that God is going to touch your need. For those that are watching and listening, you may not be here, but you're with us in spirit. And the same God that's present here is with you right now. Just lift your hands toward heaven and start believing whatever they feel led to sing. I want you to start believing and joining your faith together, knowing that God is able. Go ahead, Robin, if you can.
1: Well.

0: Heavenly Father, we come before you this morning in the mighty name of Jesus. We pray for every man, woman, boy, and girl under the sound of our voice today. Lord, we declare healing virtue this morning to flow from heaven's throne to touch your people. We rebuke the powers of darkness that seek to hinder, to steal, kill, and destroy. We take authority over sickness. We take authority over disease. We take authority over oppression and depression in the name of Jesus. We take authority over anxiety. When we declare freedom from those things in the name of Jesus. And Lord, right now we pray healing for your people. And we stand upon your promises. We stand upon your word. And we ask it all this morning in Jesus' mighty name. Amen and amen. Let's give the Lord a hand clap of praise today.
1: Now, a song from Robin Hurd.

Hallelujah. Praise the Lamb. Would you stand? We're going to take up our tithes and the offerings for Family Worship Center this morning. And we want to say thank you to all of you for your help today to continue to take the gospel all around the world. For those of you that are watching and listening, you can call the number on the screen or you can go online right now. Do it safely, easily, and securely. Let's pray. Father, we come before you in the name of Jesus. We thank you for your Spirit. We ask that you'd bless every person that gives to the offering, whether here or watching or listening around the world. Bless them immensely. And we ask it in Jesus' name. Amen. March around this morning.

I started singing this song long years ago. And it still ministers to me. I hope it will to you as well. Brian.

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2: 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When I turn it off at night, it's Friends is on. 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
1: This is Gabriel Swaggart, president of Jimmy Swaggart Bible College. 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I can promise every prospective student a well-rounded education on this beautiful campus where people are respected and true Christian faith is practiced. As the grandson of evangelist Jimmy Swaggart, I can assure you that your time spent here will result in three things. Number one, an understanding of the message of Jesus Christ and Him crucified. Number two, what it means to be thoroughly Pentecostal. And number three, how to apply the Word of God to your everyday life and living.
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1: If you have your Bibles this morning, we're going to continue. We're almost done with the book of Ephesians. We're almost finished with the fifth chapter. Aren't you glad there's only six? I will say this. This is something that I'm praying about, something that I'm kind of feeling in my spirit, that the moment that we conclude with this teaching on the book of Ephesians, that we're going to begin a series on the Sermon on the Mount, the greatest teaching ever given. And I'm excited about that. That's what we're praying about. So Ephesians chapter 5, this is not a message that's going to be a lot of shouting, but more so this is going to be one of much introspection. Because we're going to be dealing with a subject matter today that I believe it needs to be dealt with. It should be dealt with. We cannot overlook it. And that is the subject of marriage. Here's the thing. I want a healthy church. But before we can have a healthy church, we need to have a healthy home. Because if the home is not healthy, we're harming the body. Ephesians chapter 5, beginning in verse 21, or 22, I apologize. Actually, let's go to verse 21. Let's start in verse 21 because they dovetail. Paul says in verse 21 of Ephesians chapter 5, submitting yourselves one to another in the fear of God. Wives, submit to your husbands, on your own husbands. Now notice, he didn't say men. Come on now. He didn't say wives submit to men. He said wives submit unto your own husbands, as unto the Lord. For the husband is the head of the wife, even as Christ is the head of the church. And he is the Savior of the body. Therefore, as the church is subject unto Christ, so let the wives be to their own husbands in everything. This last segment of Ephesians chapter 5 is very important and practical. But I also believe that many Christians are not living up to what the Bible proclaims for a marriage. Whether because of ignorance, they just don't know, or a flat-out disregard. And either one will bring harm to a marriage. Now, wives, we may get on to you a little bit today, but primarily, husbands, this is more for you. So I want you to pay attention and I want you to listen. We're going to do the best we can to decipher what the Word of God tells us. The subject matter today is a biblical view of marriage. A biblical view of marriage. Would you bow your heads?

Father, we come before you in the name of Jesus. We thank you for your presence. We ask that you would help us today. Lord, we depend upon you. We've got to have the leading and the help of the Holy Spirit. We've got to have the anointing of the Holy Spirit to deal with this subject matter. Anoint our ears to hear what you would have us to say, and we ask it all in Jesus' name. Amen. Now, I know some of you may ask and wonder why that I'm dealing with this subject. Well, it goes along with what our series has been, and I don't want to jump over it. But I've also been married for almost 20 years now. Learned a few things along the way. But I will say this, that if I would have studied this out when I was 24 years old, 25, 26, more than likely there would have been some times where we would have been better off. And I believe that homes and marriages, if you would have taken the time to decipher and study what the Word of God says, some of you may still be together. Marriage is something that's always been. Did you know that? It was the first thing instituted by God. That even before the law was given, there was marriage. Before the fall, one of the first things that God instituted was marriage. It was a divine institution.

continue to repopulate the earth or populate the earth through the act of reproduction. But it was also designed by God for two to become one, so that the man and the wife can enjoy life together, including the ups and the downs and everything that life will throw their way. They are to do this together. However, after the fall took place, we see three things that happened that brought destruction to the home. The first is murder. How is that bringing destruction to the home? You take the life of one, it stops that line from moving forward. We see that with Cain murdering his brother Abel. But we also see the sin of polygamy. Lamech marrying two women. If one was tough, why would you... I'm telling you, if one is tough, why would you open the door for two? And in some cases, why do you open the door to 12 and 15? That's a heart attack waiting to happen. But Lamech was also guilty of murder as well. But we also see a third thing. A third thing that came about as a result of the fall that was a direct attack on the home. And that is Sodom and Gomorrah, the sin of homosexuality. Now, seeing that we are ending the month of June, I feel it's apropos for me to deal with this subject matter. Because June, all across the country, is known as Pride Month. Pride is an accurate description. Because this is not a pride where they're just proud to be what they are. No. This is a pride that is an affront to God. It is man shaking his fist toward God and saying, I will do what I want to do regardless of what you say. The sin of homosexuality and is wrapped up in these words, and they were declared in Los Angeles, California, just a week or so ago, whenever this ungodly group of individuals that were being celebrated by the Los Angeles Dodgers, their theme, their drag queens, they are men dressed in drag and celebrating really an affront to Christianity. It was a demonstration to show how much they hate Christians, as their main theme was go and sin some more. Homosexuality is an affront to God because it is perversion. Let me help you. Man was not meant for another man. Woman was not meant for another woman. It is unnatural. I wrote some things down that I want to present, and so I don't want to offend everyone, but I do want to offend some. God forbids the act of homosexuality because it is unnatural, it is perverse. God declares the act of homosexuality as detestable, disgusting, repugnant, repulsive, an abomination. It is a perversion and an unnatural act. The word abomination is a strong disapproval, extreme dislike, and it means to abhor
or detest. Why? Put Leviticus 18:22 on the screen, please. I want to show you what the Word of God says real quick. Because I know a lot of people say, there are those that say that this sin of homosexuality is not mentioned in the Bible. Let's just read it. This is under the old covenant. The Holy Spirit knew what he was talking about. He says this, you shall not lie with mankind as with womankind. Why? It is an abomination. Now let's read the notes. Because I want this to sink in. Proclaims the terrible sin of the abomination of homosexuality. Whatever man says, God says it is an abomination. But listen, God help America to see the awfulness of homosexual marriages. Go to 1 Corinthians 6:9. We're going to jump to the new covenant and see what Paul had to say about the sin of homosexuality. Do you not know that the unrighteous shall not inherit the kingdom of God? He says, be not deceived. Neither fornicators, idolaters, adulterers. Now listen to this next one. Effeminate. What is that? That's homosexuality. Nor abusers of themselves with mankind. Keep going. Nor thieves, nor covetous, nor drunkards, nor revilers, nor extortioners shall inherit the kingdom of God. Go to 1 Timothy 1:10, last one. Paul says this once again. For whoremongers, for them who defile themselves with mankind, there's homosexuality. For men stealers, for liars, for perjured persons, and if there be any other thing that is contrary to sound doctrine, keep going, according to the glorious gospel of the blessed God, which was committed to my trust. Let's stop right there for a second. We've just read to you, God does not agree with the sin of homosexuality. And I think it's time that we Christians grow a backbone, not of hatred, but we grow a backbone and we say enough is enough. Quit shoving this sin down our throats. Quit shoving this awfulness upon our children.

If you want to know what they want and what they view as your kids, during just a recent Pride event this month, their quote was this: "Bring on your children. We are coming after your kids." Church, they will not stop. There is an agenda. They will not stop. But guess what? Neither will we. Neither will we. We will not stop declaring that marriage is between one man and one woman, and homosexuality is a sin. Does that mean that we cast out the sinner? Absolutely not. We love them. But we love them enough to tell them what God says about this sin. I believe that it's time that we, as a church, the body, grow a backbone. And call this what it is. This is an attack. The sin of homosexuality is an attack against the nuclear home. But let's go a step further. The sin of transgenderism. Dad has been hammering on this. It is a gross sin. A gross sin. It is an attack on the role, on the natural role of a man or a woman. Because it is saying, God, you made a mistake. I know better. There was a famous actress, I refuse to call her an actor, a famous actress who went through this transition because she said she heard voices in her head. Oh yeah, you heard voices. Demon spirits. Is an attack on the natural order of the home, of two genders, a male and a female, saying, I can be whatever I want to be. No. God never makes a mistake. God created you as a female, or he created you as a male. But let me go ahead and say this. There are no 1,001 different genders. There are two genders. But there's also one more thing that we've got to stand up, and I believe that we have. But I believe that there's more, and that is the sin of abortion. Because the sin of abortion is an attack on the next generation. You see how all these things are meant to destroy the home? Come on now. Homosexuality destroys the home. The nuclear home, a man and a woman joining together in holy matrimony, that destroys that. Transgenderism destroys the natural role of a male or a female. The natural role of a male or a female, because it messes with all this other stuff. They say, well, a man can get pregnant. No, you can't. A man has never been pregnant before in the history of humankind. Now, I want to say that one more time. A man has never been pregnant. Ever since man was created, you never see where a man gave birth to a child. You see that specifically in women. So no to all of our senators and all of our congressmen and all of our local officials. No, a man cannot give birth to a child. But the sin of abortion destroys the home by destroying the next generation. So I have an idea. Instead of celebrating Pride Month, we don't celebrate it anyway. Why don't we celebrate the month of June and make it the nuclear home month? Let's celebrate the family. Let's celebrate God's design for the home. That was a weak one, but I'll take it. This subject matter is very special and is very important to deal with. God has a design order for the home. And I want you to look at this for a moment.
I mentioned and I read verse 21 because the whole idea of the home and how Paul positions this idea, if you will, this understanding of the home, he placed it right after the idea of being filled with the Holy Spirit. That once you are filled with the Holy Spirit, there are going to be some things that take place. Speaking to yourselves in psalms and hymns and spiritual songs, singing, making melody in your heart to the Lord, giving thanks always for all things unto God and the Father in the name of our Lord Jesus Christ, and submitting yourselves one to another in the fear of God. Then he presents the idea of the home and the natural order of the home. And he says this, wives, submit to your husband. Now, before we get into that, we need to understand that in the eyes of God, men and women, male and female, were created in the image of God. So in the eyes of God, they're equal, equal standing, meaning this. Paul would say in Galatians chapter 3, there's no Jew, there's no Gentile, there's no male, there's no female. We're all one in Christ, right? However, in our makeup, in our DNA, in our physiology, we are vastly different. That's why it is so stupid that our politicians are saying it's okay for grown men to compete against women. We are vastly different. Our makeup is different. We have different aspects of our physical bodies. We're different. And if you put, in most cases, a male against a female in a sporting event, it won't even be close. Oh, but it's okay. We got to be fair. You want to be fair? Leave the men alone. Let them compete in their own. And if you've got this one man that says he's a woman, say, no, you're not. Paul says, now listen, it's funny because Paul presents this and Paul was never married. He remained celibate all of his life. Think about that. So why would God use Paul, an unmarried man, to produce the role of the home? Because he was the master builder of the church. And he knew that a strong church is a result of a strong home. I want to say that again. I want this church to be healthy. But more importantly than this church being healthy, I want your home to be healthy. Because if your home is not healthy, you can fake it all you want around here, but you can't fake it at home. Guys, let me stop here. Guys, listen to me. Listen to me, gentlemen. Husbands, you can come to church all day long and raise your hands and praise God, but the moment you get home and call your wife every sort of name under the sun, that is a sin. Paul says, wives, submit to your husbands. I want to read this for a second, talking about why that this was so counterculture. Because this really was counterculture. Paul's, the way that he presented the role of the home, of a Christian home, the way it should be, was so counterculture to that society. And it's counterculture today. You want to know why? Because this is what was going on back 2,000 years ago. John Stott, many of you know that I love the writings of John Stott. And we may disagree on a few things, but I believe his writing is absolutely, most of it is sound. And we don't just throw it away because we may disagree on a couple of things. But he said this, the Jews had a low view of women. In the Jewish form of morning prayer, there was a sentence in which a Jewish man every morning gave thanks to God that he gave thanks to God that he had not made him a Gentile, a slave, or a woman. In Jewish law, a woman was not a person, but a thing. She had no legal rights whatsoever. She was absolutely in her husband's possession to do with as he willed.
The position was worse in the Greek world. The whole Greek way of life made companionship between man and wife next to impossible. The Greek expected his wife to run his home to care for his legitimate children. But he found pleasure in his companionship elsewhere. In Greece, home and family life were near to being extinct. Fidelity was a complete non-existent. In Rome, in Paul's day, the matter was still worse. The degeneracy of Rome was tragic. It is not too much to say that the whole atmosphere of the ancient world was adulterous. The marriage bond was on the way to complete breakdown. Guess what? It's on the road to complete breakdown now. And what we're going to be talking about, if you give me just a moment, is so counterculture. But it is, if you want to survive your marriage, then you've got to apply what the Word of God says. And the first thing that he brings up, he says, wives, submit to your husband. But let's talk about what submission is not. Submission, according to the Word of God, is not a slavish obedience. Submission is not a slavish obedience where the woman just does whatever the husband says. No questions asked. It's not a slavish obedience. Neither is it a blind servitude. You see, there is an idea within many men and their mindset. And we're going to deal with this in a second. But they say, since I'm the head of the home, you're going to do as I say. You're going to live how I say that you are. You're going to do what I say that you're going to do. That's not what that means. They say that the Bible says you've got to submit to me. If you're in sin, no, we're not going to submit to you. And submission is not a blind servitude. It's not this idea of a slavish obedience. But regarding the order of things and the way that God has designed the home to be, first of all, the marriage is not a superior and an inferior. It's not the big I, little you. It is a partnership where two people have come together and meshed together to be as one. And as a result, as the woman submits, as the wife submits to Christ first, there's going to be a joyful submission to her husband, knowing that her husband has what's best for their family. It is not one of these ideas where the man drives it home. You've got to obey me. You've got to please. That has nothing to do with that. It is the idea of a partnership where the woman and the wife submits to godly leadership and authority. But guess what? What happens when the husband is not living as the way that he should? Are we to submit? In certain cases, but if they're going in sin, the woman and the wife would never follow the husband into sin. You still have a voice. Well, what we're talking about, some of you may say that, well, this is not liberation. This is not a liberous thing. Honey, you were liberated in Christ. First of all, you were liberated in Christ, and as a result of his liberation of the wife, we can fully submit to our husband in the best way possible, knowing that as God is using him, he's using me to help steer this family in the direction that it needs to go. Once again, it is not a superior and inferior. There is a lead actor, and then there's a supporting actor. The supporting actor plays off the lead actor. And sometimes that supporting actor has to say, no, we're not doing that. Right?
It's the same in a marriage. There's the lead actor, the husband. There's a supporting actor, the wife. They go hand in hand. As one is here, the other is right there, supporting. It is the role of a supporting the lead, supporting the head, prayerfully, seeking God constantly, that he would anoint the head of the home to lead the family in the direction that they are supposed to go. However, if the wife usurps authority over the husband, that is a sin. The wife was never meant to lead, but it was always to be in submission. We're talking about a role here. Are you getting this? Now, it is a joyful expression, of submission, knowing that God has placed us together. And as I submit to Christ, I submit to my husband because he's the head of the home as Christ is the head of the church. So let's talk about the head for a moment. That's the role of the husband. The husband is the head of the home, as Christ is the head of the church. Now let me ask you this, husbands. Do you ever see Christ as a tyrannical leader over the church? Be honest. Come on, guys. Do you ever see Christ being a tyrannical leader over the church? Do you ever see Christ in Scripture living a life as a tyrant, demanding the church obey him no matter what? Do you see him banging his fist and telling the church, "You will obey me"? So why are you doing that to your wife? If you're the head of the home as Christ is the head of the church, you need to take your example from him. Do you want to know what being the head of the home is? It is not a tyrant. But the best way that I can put it in looking at the life of Christ, Christ was a, and this, you may not like this terminology, and that's fine, but this is the way that I look at it, and this is the way that I approach it. He was a servant leader. He was a servant leader. Guess what? Husband, you're the head of the home. Be a servant leader. What does it mean to be the head of the home? The role of the husband being the lead speaks of servant leadership as Christ was a servant leader regarding the church. The husband must be willing to lead with the kind of love where he is willing to lay down his life for his wife. How many husbands are willing to lay down your life for your wife? Come on now. Now, be honest. I got three. I got four. This is not a license for the husband to dominate his wife, and God help the man who thinks such as such. Scores of husbands demand their wives obey them in every aspect of life, but that is not a partnership. That is a dominating, slavish mentality, and God has not designed the home to be a dominating, slavish institution. It is a partnership. This authority must never be used tyrannically or selfishly. For no marriage can survive a tyrannical, selfish leader. Some of you may think, well, it's easy being the head.
Headship is a fearful, fearful thing, because the weight of your family is on your shoulders. The weight of your family is on your shoulders. And whatever decision that you have to make, you better do two things. You better hear from God, and you better have the full counsel of your wife. This is not a decision where you just make it and just tell the wife, oh, I've done this. That don't work that way. I've tried that. It don't work that way. Being the head means that every decision you make will affect your family. Being the head means that you have the responsibility to lead your family in the ways of God. It is a heavy, heavy responsibility. Guys, have you ever stopped to ask your wife, how am I doing? Have you ever stopped to say, honey, as a husband, how am I doing? I fear some of you, most of us have not, because we're afraid to get the answer. And wives, if that ever happens, this is not a time for you to unleash everything and be selfish. But there is a time to be honest. Let me tell you something. I've had long conversations with my wife on that very same thing. And let me tell you something. It is scary when you realize I'm failing on certain areas. I'm not leading the way I should. There are too many guys that have abdicated their role of headship and have given it to their wife because they don't want it. That is not how God intended it. The wife wants someone to lead them. As the church desires Christ to lead them in the natural role of marriage, the wife desires their husband to lead, but to lead correctly. Man, this is tough stuff. Headship is a fearful thing. Every decision must be done in prayer and the full counsel of their wife. That means prayer, praying together, is a prerequisite. No, you didn't get that. Praying together. Yeah, well, we pray separately. I'm glad you do. But I think it's time that we join together as a husband and wife and say, if we want to make this, if we want to make it work, we have to pray together. Well, I don't know. I don't know if I can do that. Yes, you can. Because as the role and the head of the home, it's your responsibility to say, let's pray together. Let's do this together. Let's be in this together. Let's seek God together. Yeah, we can seek God separately, and I'm glad you do. But as a home, we have to understand, you want your children to know you're praying together. You want your family to know that we're praying together. That we're believing God together. Praying couples are dying. Let me change it this way. Praying couples hardly ever exist in the church anymore. And I'll be honest with you, Jill and I didn't do this for many years, but we got to the point where we realized, you know what? If we want to move forward and grow, this is important. This is more important than sleeping in. Every day, with the exception of Wednesdays, Saturdays, and Sundays. Saturdays because we have prayer meetings, Sundays because we have church. Monday, Tuesday, Thursday, and Friday, at the crack of dawn, both of us get up and we go into our den and we get on our knees and we start praying together.
Why? Because it's my responsibility that if I want to say and preach what and live what I preach from behind this pulpit, that I've got to do the same thing at home. Because here's the thing. Once again, we can play all this all day long around here, but you may be a different person when you get home. And you need to understand a home, a healthy home, is just as important, if not more important, than a healthy church. So husbands, I think it's an opportunity for you to say, honey, it's going to take a sacrifice. I like my sleep. I like my breakfast. But this is a sacrifice that if we want what's best for our family, then we got to pray together. Because those who pray together, oh, come on, church. Those who pray together, oh, come on, that was still weak. Those who pray together. Now, here's the thing. What you think of this example? If a husband feels like he has heard from the Lord regarding a situation and presents it to his wife, but the wife doesn't agree, what is the husband supposed to do? Stomp his foot? I said this. This is what I think. That's an opportunity to say, okay, if God spoke it to me, he can speak it to her too. So in every decision that we make, we've got to be a team on this. So this is an opportunity for us to stop and say, all right, we're not doing anything until we both hear from heaven. Because there could be times where the man thought he heard, but he didn't. But what happens when the wife says, this is what I feel, and the husband says, uh-uh. What's to happen there? Pray. Because once again, if God spoke to her, he can speak to you. And this is an opportunity as a family for y'all to start bonding and growing and saying, prayer is more important than anything else. And let me tell you, you can ask my wife every morning when we pray, one of the first things I say is, Lord, I pray that the cross of Christ would be the center of our home. And I don't go around saying, Lord, change Jill. Lord, that woman you gave me, change her. He'd be quick to say, how about changing you first? How about changing you first? I'll say this. I wrote this down because I believe it's important. Husbands, how many times do you pray over your wife? How many times do you pray over your kids? I'll say it this way, it's strong, but I think that's a sin. Pray over your wife. Ask God to anoint her to be the mother of your children, the best mother that she can be. Ask the Lord to anoint her to be the best wife that she can be. Anoint her and bless her in every way imaginable. Every morning when I say it, I say, Lord, I'm asking that your hand would be upon Jill as she runs her errands with Mackenzie. Keep her, watch over her, bless her. And when it comes to my kids, I say, I plead the blood of Jesus over every one of my children. I plead the blood over Samantha. I plead the blood over Abby. I plead the blood over Caroline. And I plead the blood over Mackenzie. There's not a day that goes by that I don't ask God to bless my wife and bless my kids. Why? Because it's important enough for me as the head of my home to say, Lord, my home belongs to you. It doesn't belong to me. It belongs to God. My wife belongs to God. My children belong to God. My home belongs to God. And I want what's best for my family. So if I want what's best for our family, guess what? It's my responsibility to take that on my shoulders and to say, Jill,

Let's pray. Let's seek God. Let's believe God to have the best marriage possible. Let's seek God to have the best kids possible. Anoint us to be the best parents that we can be, and anoint us to fill the roles that you have given us to fill. I'm almost done. When the husband gives godly leadership, strong morals, a loving headship to his family, the wife will not feel as if she is being suppressed, but she will feel elevated and enriched because she's operating in the role that God has provided. I'm trying to paint a picture here. If I'm the head and my wife is the body, I can't go, if I'm turning to head this direction, my whole family needs to turn here, because if not, we're a divided home. Amen. I can't move without my wife. Men, do you love your wife enough to say, dear, I can't live without you present in my life? I will lay down my life for you as Christ laid down his life for the church. I know some of you in this auditorium, some of you watching, you're sitting there and you're smugly looking at me and saying, well, you're not preaching the cross. I thank God that we've been teaching the cross regarding sanctification and justification and having victory over sin. I thank God that we're teaching the cross regarding our character, our daily walk, holiness. But if you're treating your wife wrong, you're not living it. Amen. Now let me stop here. Men, if you are saying if you're calling your wife to her face every negative name known to man, one that rhymes and when it's familiar with a female dog, if you constantly, consistently call your wife that, you are not living what you say. Wives, if you're trying to usurp authority over your husband and say, it's my way, you're not living. I'll get to that in a moment. There's two other things, and I'm closing. Singers, musicians, make your way back. There's two things that destroy marriage. Two major, I should say. There's a lot. But there's two things that really destroy marriage. One is selfishness. And it could be on one or both. Selfish, what I want. I apologize for using this terminology, but selfishness is a cancer to a marriage. But then there's one that is more subtle, and that is a lack of concern. When you get to the point in your marriage where you just don't care to fix it, you say, I don't care. That's worse. Apathy. And I'm not going to lie, we've all been there. I don't care. Marriage is tough. But if you're willing to fix it, you have to ask the Lord to fix you, to change you. So where does the cross come into play?

as we continue to understand what it means to be in Christ and what he's done for us. We can begin to live as we were designed and become what we are within our marriages. Married love looks like the cross. The love that flows from the cross must be the dynamic of our marriage, this agape love, self-sacrificing love. It's not a love you can achieve, but a love that you have received. When Christ empowers you to implement this love in which he's loved us, and we implement this within our marriage, guess what? You can make it. Because marriage is not easy. But in the divine order that God has presented, the husband is the head, the wife submits to the husband in godly fashion, not a slavish mentality, but in godly fashion. And as the head of the home leads the direction correctly, godly leadership, providing godly leadership, guess what? You can survive anything. Paul presented this idea of wives submitting to your husband. He spoke to the wives and he said it in about less than 50 words. But when he got to the husbands, he used about 150. You laugh, but it just shows you just how important being the head of the home is. Why? We'll teach on it next time. But our role as a husband is to love our wives as Christ loved the church. My wife would, she tells me that all the time, and sometimes, most of the time, it's kind of in a joking manner. But then there are times where she's looked at me and said, "You're not loving me as Christ loved the church." And that's when I just kind of start to. I want every one of y'all to have a healthy home. Because we need to have a healthy church. And if there are people that you know that they're struggling, it's because they don't understand their godly responsibility. I feel like I haven't given this justice. But I'm asking you right now, if you in your heart says, in your home, and say, "I'm not living to what my role should be." And this is an opportunity for you to say, "God, help me. Help me." And let me tell you something, it's not easy. It's not easy for a wife to submit at times. But it's definitely not easy for a man to love their wife the way that Christ loves the church. That's why we need the help of the Holy Spirit. And how does the Holy Spirit work? As long as your faith is anchored in the finished work of Christ, the Holy Spirit's going to work on you to help you. And it won't change overnight. But if you won't quit, come on, church, if you won't quit, I don't believe, some of you may say, "Well, Gabe, I don't believe what you said." That's your right. That's your obligation. That's your thought. But I'm right. I pray over every one of you, every home. I pray over every husband and every wife, every child. Because Satan is attacking our homes like never before, and it's in the church. Some of you may say, "Well, the church doesn't expect, or those within the church, they don't go through what the world goes through." Oh, yes, we do. Oh, yes, we do. And whenever marriages fail is because individuals, whomever it may be, neglect what God says. I want all of you to live in a happy, healthy, nonviolent home. But I encourage you,
take this opportunity. Husbands, take this opportunity to say, honey, how am I doing? And be gentle. But wives, you need to ask the same thing. How am I doing? And get on the knees and get on your knees and start praying and saying, if we're missing it, God help us. Get on your knees and start saying, Lord, I'm asking for your help. I want the cross to be the center of our home as it is the center of my life. And God, I'm asking that the precious Holy Spirit would work on us, change us, heal us, and help us. And I want you husbands to start pleading the blood over your wife every day. I plead the blood over my wife. I ask God to bless her, to help her, to strengthen. I mean, you want to know how much that means to your wife when you start believing God for her? It means a lot. But it's time as a family. Get together and pray and seek the Lord and say, it's our time. God's going to work. God is going to work. God is going to work. Would you stand? Heavenly Father, we come before you today in the name of Jesus. I pray for every home. I pray for every husband, every wife, every child. God, we're asking that your hand would be upon them. Lord, we are believing that you would begin to do a work in each home, that it would be a vibrant, healthy home, one that is filled with the Holy Spirit, one that is being led by the person and the power of the Holy Spirit. Help us to fill the roles that you have designed for us to fill, and anoint us to fill those roles, oh God. Anoint us to be the husbands and the wives we need to be. Anoint us to be the parents that we need to be for our children. Bless each family. Bless each home, not only here, but those that are watching and listening all around the world. And we ask it all in Jesus' name. And everybody said, you are dismissed. Don't miss the service tonight, 6 o'clock. Pastor Mike is going to be ministering. We love you. God bless you.

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0: Welcome today to the Message of the Cross. This is Brother Loren Larson, and I'm joined today with Joseph Larson. Good to have Joseph back, and as well, Dave Smith. We've got a ton of our panel that is, it's summertime here, and some are on vacation, some are out preaching and teaching, and so I'm glad that these guys showed up today to help me, because I need some help up in here. But we want to thank you, first of all, today for what you did during Biblethon. We had a great Biblethon session. We saw quite a number of outreach Bibles, 37,000 handed out. A total of Bibles were 42,450. So it was a good day. But we want to get those outreach Bibles up another 10, 13,000, up to around 50,000 each month. And we certainly have the requests for it. So again, thank you so much for what you have done. And we're looking forward to being with you today. Today, we will be studying Romans chapter 7, a new section, 7:7. And 7:8 is the goal today. That's where we hope to at least start on. We started this new section and it demands explanation, which again, we'll try to overview without the in-depth that we went yesterday as we start again, because this section, as I said, is probably one of the most debated sections of the scriptures in the New Testament, maybe even in the Bible over the years, because it involves several things in tension. And we'll talk more about that in just a minute. First of all, Dave Smith, good to have you.
1: Amen. Good to be here. Wonderful Wednesday.
0: Wonderful Wednesday. That's right. And glad to have you, my friend, as always. And Joseph, good to have you back. I was going to put out a wanted poster on you pretty soon.
2: Well, we had a good time away and feel refreshed. Got to see some things I never seen before.
0: Amen.
2: And my wife and I visited the great country of Germany, Italy, Austria, and well, we skipped Switzerland, but it was a great drive. Saw the Alps, never seen that before.
0: Yeah.
2: And first time in Europe, so glad I got to spend it with her. It's kind of like her first hurrah, or her last hurrah before the
0: seven.
2: Number seven comes. So
0: yeah.
2: We had to do some walking, so she reminded me she was pregnant a few times.
0: I don't blame
2: her. She did. She was a trooper, had a good time. And glad to be back.
0: Yeah, good to have you.
2: I'm looking forward to a fruitful month of ministry. Hope you can join me if you can. Tomorrow night I'll be in Hillsboro, North Carolina, here for a day and out the next. But Hillsboro, North Carolina, First Love Community Church. You can see it on the screen, June the 4th through the 5th, Thursday and Friday night. Two services only this weekend, 7 p.m. both nights. It's going to be a great time. They have a beautiful campus and a growing church. So Pastor Greg Long is the pastor. If you were with us before, we had a wonderful time. Looking forward to it again. The following week, and I hope I can share a few of these.
0: Oh, please do, all three.
2: I'm going to be in Niagara Falls or Grand Island, New York, with Pastor Mike Chory. You know him well. Haven't seen him for a while, I suppose.
0: Yeah.
2: But 11th and the 12th, Mike Chory is a wonderful minister of the gospel. A trailblazer, and his church is strong and steady. I'm joining them for two nights, Thursday and Friday night, 7 p.m. They also have a worship time Saturday morning. I'm going to have my daughter with me for that service. As you know, I've got six wonderful kids, but traveling with eight is not exactly what the most feasible all the time. So, I can bring one or two here and there.
0: Yeah. So,
2: and this
0: Jane
2: one, she'll be with me. Excited for that. Thursday and Friday, don't miss it. Grand Island, New York. Cross River Tabernacle. The following week, now this is going to be a special time. My whole family, minus numero uno here in the middle, he's got other engagements, but Grace, Rachel, even my sister Joy will be there for a few days, and my mother, and then all of my children are going to be ministering at the Hawking Middle School Theater with Gateway.

0: Outreach Ministries, and that's going to be in Logan, Ohio. And excited for that. We're going to have two nights of services, Thursday and Friday night. Both Grace and I will trade off speaking. She'll minister Thursday, I'll minister Friday. And but there's going to be a lot of singing, and we want you to be with us. Again, it's not at the church, but for the people coming and more space, we'll have a better location, theater, the Hawking Middle School Theater for those services. So don't miss it if you are within driving distance. And then one more, if that's all right.
1: Sure.
0: I'm going to be joining our good friends, Pastor Randy McAllister and Cindy McAllister at Valley Christian Fellowship. I say me, but it'll be Paris and myself, along with our wives, Mary Beth and Mary, will be joining. Mary won't be ministering this time, but Mary Beth will be on Saturday. So Friday night, I'll be ministering the word. Paris and I will be trading off services all weekend long. Don't miss any of them. You don't want to. Pastor Randy McAllister has a wonderful growing church there in Oroville, Washington. You say, where is that? Well, just go to Canada and look back, and it'll be a few feet away. No, but it's right there next to the Canadian border, northwest, and we have powerful, wonderful services every year. Dad's been there and looking forward to their crossover conference. And it's going to be a great time this year. Don't miss it.
2: All right, very good. I have two meetings in June that I'll announce. Stevenson, Virginia is first, June 13 and 14th, and I'll be joining Adam and Molly Cubbage at Word of Life Ministries in Stevenson, Virginia. Service times, Saturday at 6 p.m., Sunday at 11 a.m., and you can see the information there on the screen. Molly and Adam are graduates of JSBC, World Evangelism Bible College, and have been doing a great job in that area. It's Winchester, Virginia, Stevenson, Virginia, for several years, and I'm looking forward to going back. And then in June 28th, I'll be able to go to Brooklyn, New York, and be a part of the Brooklyn Tabernacle Church, Pastor Jim Cimbala.
1: Awesome.
2: Just really excited to be able to meet these people and just feel a connection, a God connection, if you will, with Pastor, and looking forward to being given the privilege of ministering at the Brooklyn Tabernacle. That's one service only, June the 28th at Sunday at 12 p.m. And so if you happen to be in the Brooklyn, New York, New York City area, come and join us. It's my first trip to New York. So I'm glad that I'm going to be in the Brooklyn Tabernacle
0: for your first
2: trip. Purpose.
0: Yeah.
2: And that is absolutely awesome. So those are our meetings. That's what's happening. And of course, you know that others are out. David Borg, I've asked you to pray for him. He's in meetings all month long and traveling quite a bit. Mike Muzzerall, pray for him. He's in Alaska on vacation. Good for him. And everyone else has been busy and running. So we've got great crews, but in the summertime, there are just a lot of things going on. But for us today, Dave, we are reading out of Romans chapter 7 and verses 7 and 8 out of the Expositor Study Bible, please.
1: What shall we say then?
2: In verses 1 through 6 of this chapter, Paul has shown that the believer is no longer under law. In the remainder of the chapter, he shows that a believer putting himself under law, thus failing to avail himself of the resources of grace, is a defeated Christian.
1: Is the law sin? God forbid.
2: Man's condition is not caused by the law of God. It's important to understand that. For the law is holy. Rather, it is exposed. That is, man's condition is exposed.
1: No, I had not known sin but by the law.
2: Means that the law of Moses defined what sin actually is, but gave no power to overcome sin.
1: For I had not known lust except the law had said, you shall not covet.
2: Tells us that the desire for what is forbidden is the first conscious form of sin. This is the sin nature at work.
1: But sin,
2: the sin nature,
1: taking occasion by the commandment, wrought in me all manner of concupiscence.
2: Concupiscence is evil desire, meaning if the believer attempts to live for God by means other than

0: than the cross. He will be ruled by evil desires, and no matter how dedicated he might be otherwise, he will not be able to stop the process in that manner, with it getting worse and worse.
1: For without the law, sin was dead.
0: Means that the law of Moses fully exposed what was already in man's heart. That's one of the reasons God gave the law. When Paul opens up this particular section, he asks the question, is the law sin? And we have to understand why he would go there. We take a look back at what he has already said, what he's already promoted relative to the law. In chapter 5 and verse 20, he defines law as exposing sin but unable to do what only grace can do. He tells us in Romans 6 and 14 that we're freed from the dominion of sin because we're not under the law, but we're under grace. Now, this is important. I need you to grasp this thought. Every born-again believer lives under the terms of grace. They are under grace. A man that is under law in that verse, in that format, is really a man that is not born again and needs to be redeemed from the curse of the law. So once a man is redeemed, he lives in the reign of grace. And that's an important thought that I want you to hold. But it seems that in all of these, Paul is somewhat detrimental to the things of law. In Romans chapter 7, he says, we are dead to the law. And that simply means that he has defined the truth that our relationship to the Mosaic law has changed as a result of our union with Christ. And then in verse 4, he clearly defines we are dead to the law and by the body of Christ. So it's again that union with Christ that provides us with freedom from the authority and responsibility to the law as a means of righteousness. Paul would say again in Romans 10 and 4, he would say this very clearly, that Christ is the end of the law for righteousness. And remember, he's not saying that Christ is the end of the law. He's saying that Christ is the end of the law for righteousness. In other words, the law is never to be the means by which righteousness is achieved for the new covenant man, for the new creation man. We're dead to the law. And then in chapter 7 and verse 5, he even goes a little further and he tells us that sin, the motions of sin, the passions of sin were aggravated by the law itself. So in all this, Paul is somewhat painting a dim picture of the Mosaic law. And some of the people that were raised in Judaism that were in the Church of Rome, or those that were proselyted into Judaism and became Christians, or those that were God-fearers, all those that were associated with the law of Moses, had to read this and perhaps scratch their heads a little bit to try to wonder what it is that Paul is defining. And so in chapter 7 and verse 7, when he says, is the law sin? God forbid. He's clarifying something that most of the believers would have been glad to hear him say. And that is that the law is righteous and holy and good. And really, in the remainder of chapter 7, he defends the law as righteous and holy and good. But he also reveals to us some aspects of law that are dangerous to a new covenant man. The passage itself, as we talked about yesterday, and I don't want to go through all of it again, but it bears repeating. The passage itself, 7:7 through 7:25, the remainder of chapter 7, is often debated, and I believe that it is because of two major tensions, two major things that seem to butt head to head. That is the understanding of the law, first of all. What is the law to the new covenant man? We can still utilize the law as a means of describing what righteousness is, but we can't use the law as the means of righteousness. Then the other tension that exists in Romans 7 is the fact that we are new creation men. We have a new heart, a new spirit. We have His Spirit living within us. But yet at the same time, Brother Swigert would call it this, there are the clinging vines of the fall that are not eliminated. And this is something that Paul willingly opens up and reveals that even after 30 years of living for Christ, he himself still has to deal with sin within. Sin nature is still an issue and is still a problem. We never arrive in this lifetime at a time frame when we are not having to deal with the threat of indwelling sin. And for that matter, sin without. Sin without, sin within. And Paul is not ashamed or nervous to describe himself as a man who is in a condition that isn't completed yet. What do I mean by that? He has not yet been glorified, and indwelling sin has not been removed. So indwelling sin, even in the apostle's life, and we'll see this later on in chapter 7, is still an issue. It's still something that he's aware of. And if he's not careful, if he doesn't attend to his right, well, if he doesn't attend to relationship with Christ correctly as a new covenant man, then sin within can gain ascendancy. The tension there is, how is it that a new man is bothered by what are fragments of the old man, if you'll allow that terminology? How do I say I'm in Christ and yet I still have to deal with in Adam? And those thoughts are debated back and forth, back and forth. Paul doesn't debate them. He just openly uses his own life as an example of what it is that we face. And in 7:7 through 7:13, and if you would, please put the breakdown of Romans 7 on the screen. These are my titles that I've given the different paragraphs. Of course, the believer is dead to the law. We've covered that. 7:7 through 7:13, however, we talked about exegetical work yesterday. And we've said that there are several things that help us exegete or study out a passage. And that is grammar, for one, the original language. Number two is content. What does the passage say? And number three is context. So when we come to this particular passage, and put those outlines up on the screen again, please, there is something in the Greek grammar that helps us define the timing of Paul's life in 7:7 through 7:13, and that is this. In the Greek, the tenses of past, the aorist tense, are primarily used in 7:7 to 7:13. However, from 7:14 to 7:25, the present active indicative, the key or the main mood, tense, and voice in the Greek language is used. And what that indicates is that 7:7 through 7:13 describes something in Paul's past. And 7:14 through 7:25 describes Paul's condition in the present, as he sits at the desk at Corinth and writes to the church at Rome. 7:14 through 7:25 is something that is current in Paul's life. So 7:7 through 7:13 is unique in that it points to a time in his past, and the Greek grammar seems to indicate that. Now, I acknowledge that not everyone believes that the transfer of aorist tense to present tense, what I've just described to you, is really that outstanding, but I think it's a definitive clue. Secondly is content. We're going to study these verses, and in 7:7 through 7:13, you can already see my division on the screen, Paul's post-conversion run-in with the law. I believe we'll find content in 7:7 through 7:13 that defines the timing of Paul's past as one after he was born again. And again, that's a big discussion among scholars and even commentators and authors. Is Paul describing something before he was saved in his life or after? We believe it was after he was saved.
2: And a good thing for scholarship, we were looking this up as of recent, even the last 50 years, yep. Most scholars actually start to agree. They've pushed away the idea that this was before his conversion.
0: Correct, yes.
2: And most up-to-date scholars, I think I can safely

0: say most, would agree with that.
1: Yeah, so there's less and less contention regarding the fact that was he
0: saved or not.
1: Yeah. So we agree that, and we see this moving in this direction in scholarship, that Paul's life here is being discussed after he was saved. Last of all, we not have grammar, we have content, context. Context is described by that which comes before and that which comes after. And the importance of the context here is that we're talking about the subject of sanctification. And as I said yesterday, Paul's conversation, oftentimes his writing is like a lawyer. He takes one point, then goes on to the next point, and builds and builds and builds and moves. And we can see that his question, is the law of sin, is really referring back to things that he's already said in this section defining sanctification. So it seems to me that to hold to the idea that we would jump out of the terms of sanctification and just go back to a testimony of what he was prior to salvation doesn't really fit the context, because the context is sanctification. We covered all that yesterday, but again, the two tensions that exist. What does the law, what role does law play? We have to come to understand that in the life of the new covenant man, the born again man. And what do we have to be careful of? And the tension between understanding that we are new creations in Christ, but yet we're not glorified yet. And so we come, and I love this, and Joseph, you'll remember, it was so powerful to me. When we left Romans chapter 6, we left being presenting ourselves to God as willing, joyful servants of God, freed from the power of sin. And then, boom, we come into Romans 7 and we say, oh, wait a minute, we're not glorified yet. That's the tension.
0: Correct. But the joy came from recognizing the benefits of the grace we've been given.
1: That is.
0: And when we see that it's greater than law and it can accomplish so much more in our lives than law ever could, as Jesus said, you don't put new wine into old bottles.
1: Good.
0: Else the old bottles burst. This is something new. That's what he was telling the Pharisees. That's what he was telling the onlookers. Why don't your disciples fast like John's and the Pharisees? Jesus saying, something brand new is coming. It's much better. So we have a better covenant based on better promises. And but does that mean we give ourselves less fervently, or that we offer ourselves up in any way that's less stringent on us? No, when you have a better master, you're more willing to give yourself Amen. To that better master. And so grace is a much better tutor Amen. And a much better teacher than the law ever could be. So that should produce joy in the heart of the Christian who by faith reaches out for the benefits of the new covenant and lives in them.
1: Right. And so Paul, when he first became a Christian, and I do think that this is Romans 7, 7 through 7, 8 is in Paul's past, but probably in the first 15 years of his relationship with Christ, he didn't learn all this at once. It took a little bit of time. And here's the one thing that you can be assured of. God doesn't give up on his new creation people. He's going to keep working to bring you to a knowledge of the truth. And he did so with the Apostle Paul. To Paul's benefit or Paul's credit, he's the first man to really understand all these concepts of new man, old man, the law, and the law as a means of righteousness, all of that. So God used his life, and Paul would often say, and says, I think it is 1 Corinthians, that the apostles were used as a gladiator in a forum on display. Their lives were on display, and Paul's life is on display here. He's not ashamed, and he uses what he went through as a teaching tool for those of us that sit down and read this 2,000 years later. Paul said, is the law sin? God forbid. No, I had not known sin, but by the law. For I had not known lust, except the law had said, you shall not covet. Now, we covered this yesterday just as we finished up, but several things that I want to say. No, I had not known sin. but by the law. The law tells us clearly and plainly what sin is. What is a wrong action? What is a wrong attitude? What is a wrong process of how we treat

0: hate people. And Paul simply says that the law made me fully aware of what it was that was right and that was what was wrong. And yesterday we closed out and maybe didn't spend enough time with this. Gentlemen, we might want to comment on it. But he says, for I had not known lust except the law had said you shall not covet. In studying this passage out, I find that it was in the mind of most Jews in that day that covetousness was far more than just wanting something that someone else had. That covetousness was actually descriptive in the Jewish mindset of any wrong desire. Have you read that? Have you seen that?
1: I don't think it, you know, when you think of an insatiable desire for more, which is what covetousness is.
0: Right.
1: And I think even when you go to, I believe it's Ephesians chapter 5, right at the beginning of that chapter, Paul, it's interesting that Paul categorizes, if you will, covetousness with fornication.
0: And idolatry.
1: And idolatry.
0: Yeah.
1: So you can see how it fits with covetousness has a broad waterfront.
0: That's what I'm trying to say. Good. So what we find then is that he's not just talking about, man, I want Dave's coat. I got to have Dave's coat. He's actually saying that he came to know or experientially know the desire for the wrong thing through the law. Now, that's a concept that's different because it's not just an idea of right and wrong, but there's a spiritual impact that the law has on the heart of an individual, and it begins to stir up the desire that is incorrect as a result of sin indwelling the individual. And this was a reaction to law that people find hard to actually explain. Commentators say it again and again and again, that the law actually aggravates sin. In 1 Corinthians 15, Paul would write, for the strength of sin is the law, meaning that once again, law is wonderful for telling us what's right and what's wrong. But if we look at law and think of it as a means of righteousness, we're going to be in trouble because the law actually stirs up a desire to do that which is contrary to the instruction. And this is one of the issues that we need to understand about law. It's probably seen greater in verse 8. Can we go on to that or any thoughts on this one?
1: Well, I think too, you know, known sin, I don't know if the word known means to stir up, but I think it might, could it just be that he's saying without the law, I wouldn't have even acknowledged certain things in my life that were wrong.
0: I think that has to be part of it.
1: Because I think he is trying to show us the law here in a positive light in verse 7. He's saying, is the law sin? And he's saying, God forbid. There's a positive use of the law. And I think it might be that it's to shine a light on things that are not obvious to the human race. Or not exactly the cause of it, but just making you aware of something that is actually sinful. Is that possible? Maybe something he's saying?
0: Yeah, I think so. I think it's correct. And the grammar would help you buttress that. Because it's not gnosko, which is experiential. It's edo. It's general knowledge. Mm-hmm. So that fits in with what you're saying. Mm-hmm. So he said, I would not known what was right or wrong, except the law had said, thou shalt not desire this or that. But then taking it one step further, he talks about the effect of law on the sin nature. And this would be the true about both the saved and the unsaved. And that's found in verse 8. But sin, and he's speaking here of the sin nature, takes occasion by the commandment wrought in me all manner of concupiscence. What we find in this thought process, once again, is that according to Paul, what he discovered as a believer is that the sin nature used as a base of operations. That's the words used by Kenneth Wiest. It uses as a base of operation the commandment. What does that mean? When the law sets up itself as what is right and what is wrong, once again, the sin nature sees it. The sin nature in human beings naturally will revolt against that which is correct and that which is of God.
1: Is that in the unsaved or in the saved? I think of both. What he says later, I desire the law of God after the inward man. Would that be a contradiction?
0: No, but this is where we try, where we come in with the tension, trying to understand the purpose of the law, which explains to us what righteousness is, and the law misunderstood as a way of righteousness. And that's where tension comes in, because we don't throw away the law, because what you said is exactly right. The law of the mind is, again, our knowledge of right and wrong, given by what? The Scripture, the Word of God, the Spirit of God, all of the teachings of the law would be involved in that. Paul never gets nervous. He never is... He never negates utilizing the law and the prophets as a description of right and wrong in the New Covenant writings. For instance, he says, come out from among them and be ye separate. And that's directly from the law and the prophets. So there's a sense in which the law is holy and righteous and good. But here we find that the law has a tendency and there's a spiritual response that's negative coming from the...
1: But you believe it's both the unsaved and the saved?
0: Yeah, because Paul...
1: The only reason I say this is, I bring it up, I know we got to take a break.
0: Yeah, we can talk about it. If we miss it...
1: Two individuals come to my mind that just in modern day, I've discussed the potential of the sin nature still remaining, if you will.
0: Yeah.
1: And then what can happen if we don't approach our walk with God. And both of them shook their head in disgust. And I'm not kidding. I mean, two separate occasions, both men professed to love God, but they said that this kind of truth, this kind of thinking that I'm a dual-headed monster presents such confusion to a Christian and even depression to think that I could potentially still be in this place. I don't know if you want to comment on
0: it. No, we do, but let's
1: say funny that it was... The same response in both.
2: Yeah. The prodigal son was the son of the father. But he said, you're not going to tell me anymore what I'm going to do.
0: Right. And that certainly is man's response. But let's talk about it, because what Joseph has brought up needs to be discussed. And there is evidences in Romans 7 that Paul still dealt with the sin nature 30 years after his walk with Christ has begun, after he understands the new covenant and after he understands how to live for God and has lived for God. As Spirit-filled, as a God-called apostle, he talks about the fact that the sin nature is still something that he himself has to deal with. And I think that's evidence that, again, this tension that we're talking about needs to be understood, not so that we fear a sin nature, but so that we understand how to rise above it in this present day and age. So we're going to talk about that when we come back.
3: 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The enemy's plan for believers is for them to live like sheep, consumed by daily tasks, responsibilities, and the endless pursuit of security. Soldiers, on the other hand, are defined by their strength, discipline, and purpose. In his debut book, Matthew Swagger draws from the book of Exodus to show believers how to break free from the flock and live a bold, meaningful life that saves others and conquers the enemy. Readers will journey alongside the children of Israel before and after their miraculous deliverance, trading the shackles of the enemy for the promises of God to live in new identity, purpose, and victory. This book is about transition God's way from external deliverance to internal empowerment, from sheep to soldier. 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

0: All right, we're back. Again, the tension of the passage, and this has been the tension that has existed in understanding the passage forever. As Brother Swigert teaches it, as we have taught it, any sense of trusting in law as a means of righteousness is going to bring about a activity of the sin nature within the human being and cause us problems. And we're pretty clear on that, that that was what we teach. That's what Brother Swigert has said. So the question you were asking and what other people ask is, does law in itself, even law that's not necessarily looked at as a means of righteousness, does it activate a rebellion in the heart of an individual? And that's really what you were trying to say, correct? That's what these men said, and they say...
1: Well, the past tense is the discussion. Here in verse 7 to 13, we're dealing with a time in Paul's past that he experienced this. I think verse 7 would be time before he was saved, even. It would have been a time where the law was teaching him, perhaps as a young man. The law taught him what covetousness was from an early age. But verse 8, when he says it took occasion... I don't think the law just takes occasion in the life of a Christian on an everyday basis. Would you agree with that?
0: I think what
1: you're
0: saying...
1: Setting up a base of operations, all of that.
0: Setting up a base of operations, and we would see this in verse 9 even more clarified when the commandment came. It seems that a base of operations is something that's an ongoing normal situation for the law. It's how we deal with it. The law is a fulcrum. Sin uses the law as a fulcrum or a base of operation to actually cause desires to rise up. This is what most scholars would say to me as I read this.
1: Right, but taking occasion is setting up a base of operation. So this has to be a faith choice. This is a believer, as you've termed it for years, which has already committed spiritual adultery. Would you say that?
0: I would say that that's where the premier problem is. Again, the question, does the law always, regardless of its of the Christian's intent, does it always produce what we're seeing here in Paul's past? I would agree with you, and it's what I've always thought, that there was a power or a base of operations that was set up when we looked at the law as a means of righteousness.
1: Well, Paul would call it in Galatians, building again the things which I destroyed.
0: Correct.
1: So that would put it, and that's why I think this is past tense, because Paul experienced this failure at a time in the past. Help me if I'm wrong here. If I'm wrong, please correct me. He experienced what he's describing here at a time in his past, but was not experiencing it at the time of the writing.
0: That would be correct. Yeah. I would say that that is correct.
1: So it's a historical truth for Paul he's trying to share with the church at Rome, lest they fall into the same trap.
0: Right. At the same point.
1: But it is a potential for every believer.
0: Good. Because in Romans 7, we find that Paul defines the fact that sin, he sees another law still in his members.
1: Right.
0: And that's present tense. So
1: but this is
0: somehow,
1: why
0: and right. here's the balance, here's the tension. We always will have a sin nature that wants to rise to ascendancy that we have to be aware of. That doesn't mean that we're a two-headed monster.
1: But I think it plays with the full thought here. This is why the law is not evil. This is why the law
0: Correct.
1: Is not... So we are the one with the problem. When we turn our back, though, on grace and embrace law, that's what he's talking about here. That's what

0: brings sin out of the heart. That's like that medicinal poultice that extracts the sin, that shows and reveals what really is in man. But not just laws, not just, I don't think holy precepts should bring, and this is what I was wondering about earlier. When the believer hears holy precepts, the law of God after the inward man should spark, it should, if you're truly saved, there should be a desire to want to keep that.
1: Yeah.
0: That's and, a different, that should mark every Christian. Every Christian should be marked by a desire
1: right.
0: to keep God's holy law.
1: And I agree. Let me read this.
0: If the other's happening, you'd have to question, right, if they're
1: yeah.
0: saved.
1: Dunn says this, what thus begins to become clear is the nature of the law's agency in all this. The real culprit is sin. That's sin in us. Yeah. As a power for evil quite distinct from the law. But taking advantage of the law, perverting the function of the law so that the same commandment ceases to make man conscious that selfish desire is lust and instead provokes the very desire it was designed to warn against. So in that, and again, Mounts comes with the same thought. It simply states that the law stated has a tendency, because of man's fall, to activate rebellion. And that is a concept that's hard for us to grasp. That's
0: where
1: the tension
0: comes in. Well, if we see what it is hard, but if a close look at these verses shows that sin is the actor, not the law.
1: Yes,
0: because
1: in
0: verse 8, it says, but sin, let's remember, the law did not take occasion.
1: Right, okay? Right.
0: I think we might have... It's the sin nature. So,
1: yes.
0: Paul, is the law bad? No, the sin nature is present.
1: Right.
0: That's the problem.
1: So, let's take it into...
0: And he does the same again in verse 11, for sin taking occasion.
1: Right.
0: So, it's the actor, not the law.
1: Sin is the problem.
0: Yeah.
1: Always the problem.
0: Right.
1: Law is not necessarily the problem, but law can furnish a base from which sin operates. And what we see is that when the law enters... and reveals something that is truth to us. Again, sin taking occasion how? By the commandment. It sets up a base of operation that sin wants to take advantage of. So you and I have to understand as born again men that this is the process. Every rule or routine that's holy, righteous, and good, every thought about what is right action and wrong is always right. It's always right. So what Paul is going to teach us here is that the law itself can't promote the righteousness that it describes. And this is the tension. This is what's hard to understand for us.
0: Well, but in a sense, when we peel it all back, what does law do? It calls out for the flesh to perform. For me,
1: there you go.
0: For me
1: there
0: to leave my place of trusting in Christ, the only produce of righteousness.
1: Yeah.
0: So it deceived me by the commandment because I got out of the place of trust in Christ and got on the platform to try to perform myself.
1: Okay, good.
0: That's what the law does. That's how it deceives us.
1: Right. Isn't that what the law does every time it appears?
0: Well, no.
1: Okay.
0: Because I think of Romans 8.
1: Okay.
0: And I see Paul saying that through the Holy Spirit, in the believer's life, we can keep the law of God.
1: All right. Again, it is deep. But this is part of the tension of Romans 7.
0: What I'm saying is, I say no because he's not nervous to say it that way in chapter 8 and verse 4.
1: Correct.
0: Right.
1: Right.
0: So he's saying if you do this the right way, the Holy Spirit will be, he will be performing the intent, the spirit of the law. He will be bringing forth the righteous fruit the law could never produce.
1: Correct. So what we have to be careful of then is that when we see the law, and you want to make a comment here.
2: Are we talking about temptation?
0: Here we're talking about the temptation to leave our place of trust in our first covenant, which is with Christ, and commit ourselves to something we become dead to. I mean, he said it in the first six verses.
1: Excellent.
0: We become dead to the law that we might serve Christ and produce fruit for God. And if the temptation for Paul, again, is the deception of, do I hear what,
2: do I go
0: do
2: back
0: I try and, in my own efforts to produce righteousness?
1: Correct. Right. Yeah. So is Paul saying to us then that the sin nature set up a base of operations in the sense of always trying to get us to remove our faith from what is new covenant principles and instead trust in self and self-effort? Is that what he means, do you think, by taking occasion? Is that the base of operations?
0: Certainly.
1: So every rule would, in fact, have that same potential.
0: Not if the believer's not deceived any longer.
1: Well, but still, here's...
0: See, if I know my power source, then commands... You know, the Bible says we should be a people zealous of good works.
1: Right.
0: And faith without works is dead.
1: Right.
0: So we I've seen people take works and turn all works into law.
1: Yeah.
0: In a negative light. And that's silly. It's
1: that can't be.
0: No, we should be a people, he says, we are his workmanship created unto good works.
1: Right.
0: And again, if we're not clear on this matter, you'll have people saying, well, you're teaching law because you're encouraging people to do what the Bible, what they should
1: right.
0: be. I desire the law of God after the inward man.
1: You bet.
0: So Does that make sense?
1: This is why the passage is somewhat difficult. The problem, if we can define it for the listener, for the viewer today, is that when you get a rule, there is always the option or even the tendency to make law the means of righteousness and not what you've been given in the reign of grace as a person that is a new covenant man. You always would have the opportunity to say, oh, I'll do that. And instead of saying, oh, no, wait a minute, I am not a man that operates under the old system of willpower. I'm a man that that understands that if not lying is correct for me, that I need grace to accomplish that. I think there's always that pull and that design of thought that we have to follow.
0: Right. Yeah. And I think, I think that there's a difference between a righteous precept and commitment to another covenant.
1: Okay. Would a righteous precept, can you define one for me? Let's just use it as an example. What's a righteous precept?
0: Thank you. Follow after righteousness and flee from that which is evil. I'm thinking of what Paul told Timothy.
1: Okay, so flee from...
0: It's flee from unrighteousness, and there's a list there.
1: Okay, so let's talk about fleeing from unrighteousness.
0: Speaking of being a vessel of honor.
1: Okay.
0: And he says that man should flee from ungodliness and pursue these things. And he lists out about six or seven.
1: And that is a righteous action that is absolutely correct.
0: That's a righteous
1: new
0: precept.
1: Covenant man.
0: Yeah. Right. Many of them.
1: So when I see that as my responsibility, I'm supposed to live that way.
0: It's a clear exhortation.
1: Yeah, clear. And we need to have those exhortations and not be nervous about them or afraid of them.
0: That's what I'm bringing up about Romans 8:4 is he's not nervous to say that if we through the Spirit, if we walk in the Spirit, let me just look at it. I'm quoting it without saying it. But he says that the righteousness of the law might be fulfilled in us who walk not after the flesh, but after the Spirit.
1: Right.
0: So when that individual is fleeing ungodliness and pursuing holiness and righteousness as a man of God would, that is what it looks like for the righteousness of the law to be fulfilled in them.
1: Okay, and I agree.
0: Because God's holy law has never changed.
1: No, they
0: morality
1: don't.
0: Has always been the same.
1: Always.
0: It's just, are we connected to the proper power source
1: and
0: to produce
1: it.
0: That righteousness?
1: Yeah.
0: So it's not go ahead.
1: So what I'm saying is, what I think that the sin nature uses as a base of operations is that platform of rule or law or righteous action. And if we don't approach it the right way, then it becomes a problem for us.
0: Yeah.
1: That's, you're saying
0: if we
1: the
0: don't
1: same
0: approach
1: thing.
0: It right.
1: Yeah, if we don't approach it right. So the platform is the law, But yet, it's not that we aren't to carry out the exhortation. It's how

0: how do we carry out the exhortation? And I think that's where Paul got messed up. That's where most of us get messed up. Sorry.
1: Right.
0: And we have to look at that each time that we look at a exhortation of Scripture that demands obedience.
2: I think there's two places we can get messed up that are clear from the passage. Know ye not is a clear statement from Paul in chapter 6 and chapter 7. Both of them, right. He's addressing people he may potentially that do not have knowledge of any of these subjects. The second know ye not is when you heard it, were you disinclined to believe it?
0: Right, that's definition.
2: And now we're dealing with, but the same, like Brother Swire used to often say, God puts no premium on ignorance. The same truths can be applied in those who don't know and versus those who actively are shunning these truths.
0: Correct. So if a precept, a right action, a right attitude is made clear to us as a new covenant man, which I believe Paul is in this passage, the danger that exists for us is that we look at that exhortation and say, I'm going to do that through willpower, as opposed to, I'm going to do that by the grace of God. And thus, law then would have a platform or a base of operations that could open the door for the sin nature. That expression of exhortation, that rule, that law is not bad. And here's the tension of Romans 7. It's holy and righteous and good.
2: Correct.
0: We have to have it.
2: But how?
0: But what do we do with it once we realize what it is? How do we change an attitude in ourselves? How do we accomplish an action? How do we, Romans 8 and 4 that Joseph has already said, how do we fulfill the righteousness of the law? Don't you know that's the desire of every truly born again believer? So how do we do it? We don't negate the law. We don't say the law is not something I don't read. I don't adhere to. It's how do I accomplish righteous living? And that's the problem with most thinking. And if we don't think right, as Paul struggled with here in his life at first, then what we do is we open up the door for sin to work in us all manner of evil desire. Because the very thing that we wanted to do was obey that rule, obey that command, do the right thing. Born-again believers want to live holy. Mm-hmm. That's the norm of the born-again experience. If you don't have a great desire for holiness, I question whether or not you've been born again. But once we have that desire and we have the command, then we have to lean. No, it's not the word I want. We have to submit totally to the new covenant process of grace and faith.
2: See,
0: and then we fulfill the righteousness of the law.
2: Right. Amen. Amen. You know, the law here is God. God used the law for Paul, for the first time to expose the sin nature was still present.
0: Yeah.
2: And that's why I think the actor is the sin nature in these verses, not the law.
0: Yeah, the sin nature is the problem.
2: And Paul did not see it until he tried to keep the law.
0: Yes, I would agree completely. Then he found a power in himself that he didn't understand.
2: Correct.
0: That confused him. And he's found that it worked all, and that's what it means to rot in me all manner of concupiscence. It worked in me all manner of evil design.
2: But to keep it simple, that was Paul's law or command. And you said it, and I think it's true. What are the commands today? Because most are not hit with the law of Moses. Most people today in churches, I say most, I gotta be careful, but the laws that are made up today, the question is, can that do in us what the Mosaic law did in Paul?
0: I think so.
2: Yeah.
0: I think that, and so let's be clear with that thought, that when an exhortation to do the right thing comes, and you know it's right, or you believe it's right, let's just even go there. You believe that's a right action. What we have to come to realize, and Brother Swigert would always teach us, that the sin nature was left in us for disciplinary measures. If we don't approach keeping righteous action or maintaining righteous action or accomplishing righteous action or attitude through faith and grace, through what God has furnished us in the new covenant, then whether it's the law of Moses, the law and the prophets, New covenant writings, teachings, exhortations.

0: situations or just something the Holy Spirit said, don't do that anymore. If we take that exhortation and we try to accomplish living for Christ in our own strength, in our own power, then what we do is we open up the door for sin to aggravate and actually do more against us. And in that way, we're disciplined to learn that's not how you do it. Right. And I think that's what Paul is saying here. Mm-hmm. So law, rules, routines, this is the tension, are never wrong if they're biblical.
1: And I just still believe this. I mean, I want to say something encouraging to the people.
0: Please.
1: You know, the reason chapter 6 came before chapter 7 is because when you find that your first wife meets all your needs, and she does, sadly in the world today, people go looking for a second when they don't realize that.
0: Good thought.
1: And I think that's why chapter 6 comes first. Paul is trying to get the believer like a slave. He's a willful slave.
0: Yeah. Joyful.
1: When I got married, my best friend gave me a picture on a shirt that said under new management. And he put me right next to him. And I wore the snot out of that shirt. So, it's just true. But it's a willful, I'm under new management. Every man who loves his wife would say, I'm willfully under her management.
0: Yeah.
1: If you will, in a
0: part. And joyfully.
1: Yeah, joyfully.
0: Better be joyful.
1: And thank God, point being is when we start learning that, when we let grace train us, law becomes less interesting.
0: As a means of righteousness.
1: That's correct.
0: And
1: that's why I think chapter 6 comes first. We get acquainted with the benefits of grace. We won't need to run to law.
0: And so 7 stands as a warning not to leave what you have been given.
1: Right.
0: And that the victory described at the end of chapter 6, this joyful, expressive servant of God that loves righteousness, you can be that. You don't have to be overwhelmed by sin. And what can cause us problems is that when we see and act an attitude that is correct and right, if we try to accomplish it in our own strength. In that sense, the law becomes an antagonist instead of a help. So we have to be very careful that we understand we are under new management. Love the illustration, Joseph. We are under new management. Just ask Charla.
2: Yeah.
0: Yeah. We are under new management. And that management is a management of grace. It's a management of faith. It's a management of power and the power and strength of the Holy Spirit. And it's available for everybody so that the righteousness of the law might be fulfilled, exhibited, seen in us. And not just that which is written, but even everything that the Holy Spirit in you is telling you, nope, don't act that way. Nope, don't have that attitude. All of that is only accomplished properly when we exist and submit under the new management of grace, the reign of grace. And a law sometimes takes us off on a pattern we shouldn't go to. And Paul went that way, and that's where sin became a definitive problem in his heart and in his life. So we got good news for you. You don't have to submit to the powers of darkness that might arise in you. You have grace and faith to help you over the hill in the sense of living righteous. And so walk that way. I hope that we've taken a very difficult subject and made it simpler and easier for you to understand. We'll come back to it, I promise. We'll be back again.
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0: this giant stadium,
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0: we're going to sing a song that most every one of you know.
1: Vamos a entonar un himno que creo todos conocen.
0: At the cross, where I first saw the light.
1: En la cruz, lo primero vi la luz.
0: And I want you to turn to all the neighbors beside you.
1: Y quiero que se volteen a sus vecinos.
0: And I want you to have an old-fashioned fellowship meeting.
1: Y quiero pedirles que tengan un momento de confraternidad.
0: I want you to shake hands and hug necks.
1: Salúdense los unos a los otros.
0: And tell your neighbor you're glad they're here today.
1: Dígale a su hermano que se goza de que esté aquí.
0: Let's everybody sing it.
1: Todos cantemos.

0: Lord.
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0: 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God bless you.
2: Pueden sentarse y que Dios les bendiga.
0: There is a song that I enjoy singing so very, very much.
2: Hay un himno que me gusta cantar mucho.
0: And I pray that it will be a blessing to your heart.
2: Y espero que sea bendición para usted.
0: And every time I sing these songs to people that do not understand English, I'm so very, very sorry that I do not understand Spanish so that I can sing them to you in Spanish.
2: Yo me siento muy apenado de que no sé español para cantárselos en español.
0: But I pray that the Spirit,
2: pero mi oración es que el Espíritu,
0: the Spirit of Almighty God will reach out and touch your heart.
2: El Espíritu de Dios toque sus corazones.
0: The song says, God took away my yesterdays.
2: El himno se titula, Dios quitó mi pasado.

0: Praise the Lord. Ladies and gentlemen, Steve Fodder, one of these days we're going to sail on over to that other shore.
1: Damas y caballeros, con ustedes Steve Fodder, navega acá.
0: Let the song be a blessing to your heart and to your life.
1: Y que este himno sea bendición a su vida.

0: 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It's the Message of the Cross, 7 days a week at 7 a.m. Central Time. An in-depth panel discussion on the cross of Christ. 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
2: There

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4: Have your Bibles today.
5: Si tienen sus Biblias con ustedes,
4: turn with me to the book of Acts.
5: Ábranla conmigo al libro de los Hechos.
4: I'm reading from the first chapter.
5: Leyendo del primer capítulo.
4: Chapter 1.
5: Capítulo 1.
4: Beginning with the sixth verse.
5: Comenzando con el versículo 6.
4: And the word of God says this.
5: Y dice así la palabra de Dios.
4: When they therefore were come together,
5: entonces los que se habían juntado,
4: they asked of him, saying,
5: le preguntaron diciendo,
4: Lord, will thou at this time restore again the kingdom to Israel?
5: Señor, ¿restituirás el reino a Israel en este tiempo?
4: And he said unto them,
5: y él les dijo,
4: it is not for you to know the times or the seasons,
5: no toca a vosotros saber los tiempos o las sazones,
4: which the Father has put in his own power,
5: que el Padre puso en su sola potestad.
4: But ye shall receive power.
5: Mas recibiréis la virtud.
4: After that the Holy Ghost has come upon you.
5: Del Espíritu Santo que vendrá sobre vosotros.
4: And ye shall be witnesses unto me.
5: Y me seréis testigos.
4: Both in Jerusalem and in all Judea.
5: En Jerusalén y en toda Judea.
4: And in Samaria and unto the uttermost part of the earth.
5: Y Samaria y hasta lo último de la tierra.
4: When he had spoken these things,
5: y habiendo dicho estas cosas,
4: while they beheld, he was taken up.
5: Viéndolo ellos fue alzado,
4: and a cloud received him out of their sight.
5: Y una nube le recibió y le quitó de sus ojos.
4: And while they looked steadfastly toward heaven,
5: y estando con los ojos puestos en el cielo,
4: as he went up, behold, two men stood by them in white apparel.
5: Entre tanto que él iba, he aquí dos varones se pusieron junto a ellos en vestidos blancos,
4: which also said,
5: los cuales también les dijeron,
4: ye men of Galilee, why stand ye gazing up into heaven?
5: Varones Galileos, ¿qué estáis mirando al cielo?
4: The same Jesus which is taken up from you into heaven,
5: este mismo Jesús que ha sido tomado desde vosotros arriba en el cielo,
4: shall so come in like manner as ye have seen him go into heaven.
5: Así vendrá como le habéis visto ir al cielo.
4: The two men that made that announcement were angels.
5: Los dos varones que hicieron ese anuncio fueron ángeles.
4: And I want to use for a subject this evening,
5: y quiero utilizar como tema en esta tarde,
4: preaching a few minutes,
5: predicando por unos momentos,
4: the announcement of the angels.
5: El anuncio de los ángeles.
4: Heavenly Father, I ask in the name of Jesus that you give us this service.
5: Padre celestial, pido en el nombre de Jesús que en este servicio,
4: anoint me to preach thy word.
5: Me unjas para predicar tu palabra.
4: Anoint these people to hear it and to receive it.
5: Unge a este pueblo para escucharla y recibirla.
4: We ask it all in the name of Jesus.
5: Lo pedimos todo en el nombre de Jesús.
4: Giving you praise and glory.
5: Dándote gloria y alabanza.
4: And everyone said amen and amen.
5: Y todos dicen amén y amén.
4: The announcement of the angel.
5: El anuncio de los ángeles.
4: After Jesus rose from the dead,
5: después que Jesús resucitó de los muertos,
4: the single greatest miracle ever known to all of mankind for all time.
5: El milagro más grandioso que la raza humana haya conocido en todos los tiempos.
4: After 40 days and 40 nights, he was now ready to go back to heaven.
5: Después de 40 días y 40 noches, ahora estaba apercibido para regresar al cielo.
4: The nail scars were in his hands.
5: Las manchas estaban en su mano, las marcas de los clavos.
4: The nail scars were in his feet.
5: Las marcas de los clavos estaban en sus pies.
4: He had paid the price for the redemption of mankind.
5: Él había pagado el precio por la redención de la humanidad.
4: He paid the price for your salvation.
5: Pagó el precio por su salvación.
4: And for your salvation as well.
5: Y también por la tuya, televidente.
4: His mission was complete.
5: Su misión fue cumplida.
4: Well, I want every one of you to understand this tonight.
5: Quiero que todos entiendan esto esta noche.
4: Jesus did not fail in what he came to do.
5: Jesucristo no falló. O fracasó en lo que él vino a hacer.
4: He succeeded totally and completely.
5: Él tuvo éxito rotundo.
4: He paid the price that whosoever will
5: pagó el precio para que todo aquel
4: may come and drink of the water of life freely.
5: Que quiera pueda venir y tomar del agua de la vida gratuitamente.
4: Tonight as I stand before you,
5: en esta noche al estar frente a ustedes,
4: he is sat down at the right hand of the Father.
5: Él se ha sentado a la diestra del Padre.
4: Mission complete.
5: Misión completa, terminada.
4: Making intercession for the saints of God.
5: Haciendo intercesión por los santos de Dios.
4: But now he was ready to go back.
5: Pero ahora estaba listo para regresar al Padre.
4: And with some 500 people, they gathered on the top of Mount Olivet.
5: Y con un grupo de unas 500 personas congregadas en el Monte de los Olivos,
4: Jesus gave them some pertinent instructions.
5: Jesucristo les dio algunas instrucciones muy importantes.
4: As they looked at him that day, they did not understand that this would be the last moment.
5: Y al contemplarlo, ellos no entendían ni sabían que este iba a ser el último momento.
4: They did not know he was going home.
5: No sabían que él regresaría a su hogar celestial.
4: But as he stood before them,
5: pero al estar ante ellos,
4: in all of his majesty and glory,
5: con toda su gloria y majestad,
4: Emmanuel,
5: Emmanuel,
4: God manifest in the flesh,
5: Dios manifestado en carne,
4: the bright and the morning star,
5: la estrella del amanecer,
4: the rose of Sharon,
5: la rosa de Sharon,
4: and the lily of the valley,
5: y el lirio de los valles.
4: All of a sudden he started to slip away.
5: Repentinamente empezó a ser levantado ante sus ojos.
4: Gravity lost its power.
5: La perdió el poder sobre la naturaleza.
4: And before their very
5: y ante sus propios ojos,
4: Jesus slowly ascended toward heaven.
5: Lentamente Jesús comenzó a ascender al cielo.
4: They stood gazing after him
5: y se quedaron contemplándolo
4: until he was out of their sight.
5: Hasta